see what all the Canadians were up to in 1976. We start with Bob Dylan, that is. This is from the Desire album featuring the musicians from the Rolling Thunder Review Tours. We'll hear the opening track about boxer Reuben Carter. It's Hurricane from Bob Dylan on Folk Alley.

That's Joan Baez from a double live album recorded on her tour in the summer of 1975. The traditional freedom song based on the spiritual Don't You Let Nobody Turn You Around that became an American civil rights era anthem. We are throwing it back today to 1976 for our annual 50-year throwback show. Hegira marks Joni Mitchell's ultimate artistic peak in genre fusion. It introduced a groundbreaking collaboration with Jaco Pastorius and his mesmerizing vocal-like fretless bass work, which redefined how the bass functioned in popular and jazz-infused music. Very funky stuff from Joni Mitchell in 1976, and we will hear Coyote on Folk Alley.

Janice Ian, in 1976, received the Grammy Award for Best Female Pop Vocal Performance for her song At 17 from her album Between the Lines, which she then followed up with that record, Aftertones, later that year. That album sold very well in Japan. We're listening to songs from 1976 for our 50-year throwback show. Coming up, we'll check in with some of our favorite Canadians. I'm Cindy Howes. It's Folk Alley.

We're checking out songs from 1976 today on Folk Alley and thought we'd do a quick check-in with our neighbors to the north, starting with Canadian folk legend Gordon Lightfoot, who died in 2023. His daughter actually releasing music these days under the name Meredith Moon, if any Gordon heads want to check her out. This song memorializes the sinking of the SS Edmund Fitzgerald in Lake Superior on November 10th, 1975. It's Gordon Lightfoot.

Canadian singer-songwriters and sisters from Quebec who performed together until Kate's death in 2010. It's Kate and Anna McGarrigle, the debut album from the sisters, which introduced their peerless sibling harmonies and redefined 1970s folk rock with deep emotional wisdom. We're throwing it back to 1976 today for our annual 50-year throwback show, and we are in the middle of our Canadian check-in. We'll keep it going with Bruce Cockburn's album Falling Dark, a watershed moment as he left behind the minimal acoustic sound of earlier albums for a full band. It's Bruce Cockburn.

We're getting in our Canadian content on Folk Alley today, wrapping up with the Stills Young Band. Certified car guy Neil Young wrote Long May You Run as a heartfelt tribute to his first car, a 1948 Buick Roadmaster hearse that he named Mort. Today it's our annual 50-year throwback show, and we are throwing it back to 1976. Coming up, a song sung in the style of a carnival barker. I'm Cindy Howes, and this is Folk Alley.

Up next, this satirical song is written from the perspective of a snake oil salesman-like figure trying to get people to purchase an unnamed miracle product, which will mow your lawn, deliver pizza, locate lost slippers, sung in the style of a carnival barker by the only guy who could pull it off, Tom Waits, as we share songs from 50 years ago today on Folk Alley. It's Step Right Up.

Taj Mahal, whose work in the 70s was especially important as he began incorporating West Indian and Caribbean music into the mix. That album, Satisfied and Tickled Too, is a prime example of his boundary-pushing style that blended traditional blues roots with smooth reggae, funk, jazz, and salsa. That is Ain't Nobody's Business. We're flashing back 50 years today on Folk Alley, and we will wrap up the hour with a couple of jamgrass bands. This band, Hot Tuna, formed in 1969 by Jorma Kaukonen and Jack Cassidy, formerly of Jefferson Airplane. This was from their seventh studio album released in 1976. It's Watch the North Wind Rise, music from Hot Tuna on Folk Alley.

Couple of jam grass bands wrapping it up for us, featuring songs from 1976 this hour. That is a live track from Grateful Dead. And we heard from Hot Tuna. That reminds me of Stomp in 76 that happened that year. It was the Woodstock of Bluegrass, featuring Earl Scruggs, Newgrass Revival, and John Hartford. 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And this time around, we got into the year 1976. 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
2: Welcome back to another hour of Folk Alley. I'm your host, Cindy House. Today on the show, it's our annual 50-year throwback show, and we are playing songs from 1976. Coming up, we will check out Kate Wolf's debut album, a double shot of John Hartford, and some 76 tunes from across the pond. First, notable as a virtuoso multi-instrumentalist, David Bromberg released his fifth and double live album, How Late'll You Play Till, in 1976. It was a live album and a studio album, and we'll get one from the studio album of that release. This is Dying Crapshooters Blues from David Bromberg.

0: That's from Kate Wolf's debut album, Backroads, from 1976, The Red Tail Hawk, which was written by her friend and songwriter George Schroeder. We also heard from Arlo Guthrie from his album Amigo, widely considered a major artistic peak in his career as it combined fantastic songwriting, sophisticated musicality, and a mature balance of humor and social commentary. It's our annual 50-year throwback show on Folk Alley, throwing it back to 1976. Up next, funny guy John Hartford poking fun at stoners. First, a literal warning about the physical damage heat does to vinyl records, and also a nod to the habits of the jam and stoner scene. Here's John Hartford, Don't Leave Your Records in the Sun.
1: All right, now this is a song about phonograph records. All right, this is a song about phonograph records.

as John Hartford, giving stoners a hard time with those two songs. Granny, won't you smoke some marijuana and don't leave your records in the sun. And he released two albums in 1976. We heard one from each. Today, it's our annual 50-year throwback show. We are playing songs from 1976. Coming up, we trade youthful dreams for capitalistic conformity. I'm Cindy Howes, and this is Folk Alley.

We're checking out songs from 50 years ago for our 1976 throwback show on Folk Alley. The Pretender by Jackson Browne is a reflection on the erosion of the 1960s counterculture idealism, and it explores how the narrator trades his youthful dreams of love and social change for mundane capitalistic conformity, settling for the hollow pursuit of money and routine. Here's Jackson Browne with The Pretender.

That's James Taylor, who had a lot of famous buddies on his 1976 album In the Pocket, like Art Garfunkel, Stevie Wonder, David Crosby, Linda Ronstadt, Bonnie Raitt. That song featured his then-wife Carly Simon singing. It was Shower the People. Today, it's our annual 50-year throwback show. We are playing songs from 1976. Up next, this song written by Emmylou Harris and Rodney Crowell about transience, heartbreak, and emotional distance, using a passing train as a metaphor for life in motion, coming from her fourth studio album, Luxury Liner. So she and Rodney were staying in Tulsa, where a noisy nighttime train kept them awake all night, decided to write a song about her, and they named her the Tulsa Queen.

song from the Texas outlaw country singer Guy Clark, who is a foundational figure of outlaw and progressive country because he rejected Nashville's corporate gloss, wrote gritty songs, and anchored the rebellious 70s Texas to Tennessee songwriting community. That's his album Texas Cookin' from 1976. We are throwing it back 50 years today, and coming up, we will go across the pond for songs from 1976. I'm Cindy Howes, and this is Folk Alley.

Today on the show, it's our annual 50-year throwback show, and we are throwing it back to 1976. We'll head over to the UK and Europe for this next set, starting with the British folk rock band Steel Eye Span, which was formed by members of another British folk rock band, Fairport Convention, part of the 1970s British folk revival. We'll hear this song from their 1976 Rocket Cottage album. Here's London.

Joan Armatrading, an awesome song emulating a terrible feeling. It describes the sudden destruction of a person's confidence and security when their partner leaves them for someone else. I'm Cindy Howes. We're listening to songs from 1976 for our annual 50-year throwback show. Up next, an incredible pair. In 1976, Andy Irvine and Paul Brady formed a duo after Planxty broke up in December of 75. This album is almost entirely traditional Irish songs, including this one. It was adapted and arranged with new lyrics from tradition. It's Mary and the Soldier.

Wrapping up the show with a couple of Irish musicians from 1976. Rory Gallagher from an album he co-produced with Roger Glover of Deep Purple. And we heard Andy Irvine and Paul Brady doing the traditional Irish song Mary and the Soldier. Thanks for listening to our annual 50-year throwback show. This time around, we got into the year 1976. It was a lot of fun. I really appreciate you listening along. If you'd like, you can actually listen to this show again, or you can check out the playlist or share the playlist at folkalley.com, or you can get it on our mobile app. I'm Cindy Howes, and you're listening to Folk Alley.

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2: Josh Groban has performed for presidents and dignitaries. He's used to pressure. But when it came to recording an album of famous songs from movies, he was really feeling it.
3: There's a lot of favorites out there, and sometimes the pressure can be even greater doing an album of songs that are this beloved than it is giving something new to the world, which of course is very personal and very vulnerable, and you want it to do well, but if it doesn't do well, nobody's gonna hate you for it.
2: Coming up, we talk about his new album, Cinematic, and he talks about a different kind of pressure he felt early in his career to be very serious when he also has a goofy side to him.
3: I am that serious about my music, but at the end of the day, when I walked off stage or walked out of the studio, I was this guy. And I think there was this pedestal that I was placed on that felt, you know, kind of superhuman.
2: Josh Groban, today. I'm Raina Duras. This is World Cafe. Going to get into a little Wilco to warm things up here. That's right after some music from Leon Bridges. This song's from his 2015 debut album, Coming Home. Leon Bridges, Better Man.

0: Hey, this is World Cafe. I'm Rena Duris. When you hear the name Josh Groban, you might think of his soaring voice in songs like this.
1: You raise me up so I can stand on mountains. You raise me up.
0: Josh has been performing for massive crowds since he was in his late teens, when he was basically discovered by producer and composer David Foster. He's sold millions and millions of records. He's sung on stage at the Oscars. He's performed at countless benefits and in front of world leaders. And you might expect a person with a voice and career like his to be very serious. And he is serious about music. But as you'll hear in this conversation, Josh Groban is also somehow just a normal, funny, friendly dude. In our chat today, he'll talk about what it was like to be a young man thrust into the spotlight and how he didn't always feel like his public image aligned with who he really was. And we get into his new album, Cinematic. It's a collection of famous songs from movies. He explains how he chose them.

how he felt pressure to do them justice, and also shares a really heartwarming story about how he brought his dad into the studio to record one of the songs on it. That is all on the way. We'll start with a clip of Josh Groban's performance of the song Skyfall, originally performed by Adele for the James Bond film. Here is Josh Groban on World Cafe.

0: Josh Groban with his version of Skyfall, the theme to the James Bond film, originally by Adele. That is on Josh Groban's new album, Cinematic, and he's here to talk about it today on World Cafe. I'm Raina Duras. Josh, welcome to the World Cafe.
1: I'm honored to be here. Thank you for having me.
0: I'm so happy to have you. This is an album where you're reinterpreting famous songs from film soundtracks. Where did the desire to interpret this time around rather than release original songs come from?
1: Well, you know, whenever there's a kind of a, I've got the bug for interpretation, and I decide to kind of put a pause on the original music, there's always a couple of things that happen. One, the first thing is that there's usually something that's nagging at me from a very young age of these are songs that I just really want to sing. As a vocalist, it's always a gift to have great songs, and the songwriting process for me was something that didn't really even happen for me until the second album. And so I think after a couple things happened at once, I did Sweeney Todd for a year on Broadway, where I had the opportunity to interpret and perform some of the greatest, you know, masterwork of musical music, musical theater music that has ever been written. And so I was in that headspace of just wanting to be, you know, somebody that could take on that material. And then, you know, the universe just kind of told me that this was the right time for these songs. I was asked by Francis Ford Coppola to sing the Godfather theme for him for the American Film Institute. That song, Skyfall, I decided to do at the Coliseum in Las Vegas at the end of every night because Adele had just been on the stage before us. And, you know, these film songs just kind of started to make their way into my you know, periphery of in ways that were very unexpected, and it kind of pushed me into this. Plus, I'm a slow writer, so I wanted a little more time. Wanted a little more time for that album next.
0: We're gonna get into the song from The Godfather in a minute and talk a little more about that. But then I know you've been asked this before. How did you choose which movie songs to record? Because there are so many out there.
1: There are so many, and it's hard because the long list is really long, and it's the kind of thing where you have your favorites. As soon as people that you work with realize you're doing this kind of project, they throw a lot of songs in the ring. Oh, you're definitely going to sing this, right? Or, you know, there's a lot of favorites out there. And sometimes the pressure can be even greater doing an album of songs that are this beloved than it is giving something new to the world, which of course is very personal and very vulnerable, and you want it to do well. But if it doesn't do well, nobody's gonna hate you for it.
0: Yeah, no one's gonna be mad at you.
1: They just won't know. So you know, I think the criteria for us was, of course, these were songs that I felt, you know, had a personal meaning for me outside of the context of the film.
0: Yeah,
1: they had to be right for my voice. They had to be right for, I think, the relevance that they have in the world. There were songs that I think had much more of an emotional punch than I was expecting beyond any kind of fame or potency of the movie. So, you know, and then the goosebump test. We'd sit at a piano and we would just sing. And if it didn't get us with just a piano and a vocal, then it didn't feel like it was right to put 80 more musicians on it.
0: Right. Yeah, that's interesting. You are, because you are taking it out of the context of the movie itself. It has to stand on its own as a song.
1: It does. It does.
0: I am talking to Josh Groban on World Cafe. His new album is called Cinematic. Right now, I would like to hear another song from the album. The one from The Godfather, Bruja La Tierra. Did I do okay with that?
1: You did. You did perfectly.
0: Thank you. So you mentioned Francis Ford Coppola asked you to sing this when he was being given the Lifetime Achievement Award at the American Film Institute.
1: Yeah.
0: You performed this in front of him.
1: Incredibly nerve-wracking. Yeah. I was honored to be asked, but there is something, you know, that happens. Just the atoms in the room just seem to change when you're standing there and you're hearing that violin and that accordion behind you. And you're looking out on Al Pacino and Robert De Niro and Francis Ford Coppola and, you know,
0: something you can't do with a Disney movie.
1: That's generally not going to happen. Yeah. I think both of them voiced Disney movies at one point in their life. But yes, no, it was definitely one of those rooms where I didn't want to mess this up. I had originally done a demo of this and sent this to them in Italian. And I got the note back that Mr. Coppola would like this instead in Sicilian. And I'm thinking, oh, this is serious business. This has to be, I have to do this right. And so we did an arrangement for 13 pieces. A wonderful arranger, Chris Walden, did that for us. And it went really, really well. And he really liked it. So that was one where that was the template for what we then wound up doing in London with 85 pieces.
0: Right. And you didn't record it in a booth. You did it in the room with the orchestra, right?
1: There were some songs that Greg Wells, our producer, said, you know, to really feel to really feel the vibe and of this, go in the room, take the headphones off, and just sing with the orchestra. Now, that's a lot of sound coming at you. That's a big volume to try and sing over when you don't have your cans on. But there's something that happens when you're all in it together. And if you mess up, they have to stop. If somebody else doesn't do their intonation right, you have to start over. And that tightrope walk was really powerful to feel in the moment. And I don't always get to record it like that, but I think it comes through in the recording that it was really in the moment.
0: It must feel amazing when you nail it, when you get that take where everybody does it how they want to do it.
1: It's a small room with 85 people feeling a sigh of relief at the end of it, and you're holding on to that last note. And then there's that little silence right before they turn off the red button and say, got it, and everybody clicks their bows and you're clapping and it's just, and then you go get a cup of coffee. And, that's the live element that is so special when you get it right.
0: Well, let's hear your version. It's Josh Groban, Bruxa La Terra on World Cafe.

0: A song originally from The Godfather. You heard it performed there by my guest today, Josh Groban. That's on his new album, Cinematic. I'm Raina Duras. This is World Cafe. In that song, you sing in Sicilian. You've performed songs in many different languages, Italian, Portuguese, French, in Japanese.
1: Yeah.
0: Learning and singing in a new language, I guess, is part of the gig. But can you talk about doing it properly and feeling the meaning in a language that maybe you don't really speak?
1: Yeah, it's an amazing process. It's something that I started doing very young, just in my voice training. I would sing, you know, art pieces and, you know, light arias and things like that. And so I got to know the Romance languages pretty well as a singer, because a lot of the stuff that you train with is in those languages. And for me, you know, there's a couple of things that feel really special when you're doing it. First of all, there's a fluidity. There's a different cadence to the language that changes the way you sing. And there's this fascinating thing that happens sometimes when you sing in a different language, where somebody sometimes will be out there and doesn't understand a thing you're saying, but totally understands what you're saying. And then, of course, for me, when I'm training beforehand, I'm always working with a coach. I really, even if I feel pretty confident after all these years, I really like to work with a coach to make sure that I'm not falling into any pitfalls of you know, a certain dialect from a certain region that might take it out of the neutrality of it. And learning it backwards and forwards, so that by the time that I sing it, it's as if it were in English for me. But if I were to translate it back into English, something about the poetry, something about the way it's sung would totally change. And that's something that, as a singer, I never wanted to get rid of when I got my first album deal. I wanted to keep that as part of something that I do, because it's so fun to do as a singer, and I was feeling such a connection from the audience when they would hear it as well, which was fun. And then when you go to those countries, it gives you a chance to do that. And then English is that for those countries, you know?
0: Yeah. Is there a language that you found most challenging?
1: I think French is the most challenging. Yeah. I mean, you know, Spanish, Italian, you know, E-U-A-A, Japanese as well. You know, French is one of those languages where there are three or four ways to say ooh.
0: Yeah.
1: You know, and the way your tongue is placed, depending on which type of vowel you're singing, also changes the way you have to support it, the way it goes, you know, it sings in your throat. And it's one, I think it's a language where, and Portuguese was complicated this way too, Brazilian Portuguese. But, you know, from a technical standpoint, you always want to sing with clarity. You want to sing with openness. You don't ever want to feel like things are too squeezed or too tight. And with French, unless you grew up there and know it, you know, fluently, that one is a challenge. I have less French songs in my repertoire than Spanish and Italian for that very reason. But when you get it right, it's, you know, somebody wrote once that singing in French is like a dessert, and it really is. It's incredible. It's an incredible feeling.
0: Yeah. I mean, I grew up taking French in school in Canada, and oh boy,
1: oh, yeah.
0: I still can't. you have a theater background. You've been on Broadway. Whether you're singing in a different language or you're singing in English, how do you think about telling a story with your voice and your performance?
1: Well, I think tapping into the things that are universal. For me, if I'm singing in a different language or it was made famous by another singer, the best way that I can honor that is to find my own story in it. I often will say, you know, that singing songs from my first album at 45 years old is so much more meaningful for me now than it was then, because I hadn't lived those things. I was approximating. I was singing these songs of great love and loss, and people were connecting with it, but they were connecting with it based on their own stories and making it a soundtrack to their own experiences, where I had not had those experiences yet. So, you know, finding those, now having the richness of life behind everything, you can find those things.
0: Can you think of a song from your first album that has taken on maybe a new or deeper meaning for you? We could play a clip.
1: Yeah, I had a song called To Where You Are from the first album, which was a song about losing somebody meaningful to you. It was written by Richard Marx and Linda Thompson, and it was, I think, really, it was my first ever, like, radio song. It was the first song that, you know, some radio stations were playing it, and people were pulling over in their cars and calling in. I'd be doing an interview, and they would play the song. You know, it wasn't playlisted at all. They'd just say, oh, we're in, Josh is here, we're going to play a song one time. And people were calling in, crying, saying, I just thought of, you know, this person that meant something to me, this family member, and I can't tell you how much comfort this has given to me. And I'm sitting there going, wow, you know, thank you. I'm so glad. And I hadn't, you know, I barely dealt with any kind of loss in my life at that point. I was 17, 18 when I recorded it. And so now when I sing that song from the stage, there is so much tribute behind it. There is so much celebration behind it. And I feel it the way I think they felt it then, now. And so I didn't put it in my set list for a good long time because of that very sentiment. And now when I put it in the show, there's something we're all connecting with together, as opposed to just, I'm presenting this to you that hopefully you will connect with. So yeah, that's a good example.
0: Here's Josh Groban to Where You Are on World Cafe.

0: That was some of To Where You Are from Josh Groban. That's from his very first album. He's here with me today. Josh Groban has a new album called Cinematic. This is World Cafe. There are a few guests on this album, but one that jumps out is Jack Groban, your dad, who plays trumpet on the song Moon River. Yeah. Tell us a bit about your dad. Do you remember him playing trumpet when you were a kid?
1: I don't, because by the time I was born, he stopped playing. And only after, I'd say, maybe after I turned 15, 16, he finally said, you know, some of my old bandmates, he had a band called The Aggregation when he was, this is like 67, 68. And he would play in jazz bands. They would play birthdays and bar mitzvahs and, you know, weddings. And they just did it to make a buck. But he said, you know, somebody from my old band, they had a recording that they made from some board mixes of all of our live performances. And they had a live CD made. There is one copy of this and I own it. And we would play it and I would listen to it. I'd go, Dad, you were really, really good. I mean, like, he was really good. But, you know, he came from a fairly conservative background and his parents said to him, like, you know, well, okay, that's nice. Now it's time to go into business or study something else. And I think that he loved it, but he didn't love it so much that he was willing to put his life on the line for it. And so he put it away, but he didn't even play it for fun after that. My dad is such an interesting guy because he is so musical. I got all my DNA from him in the music department, and I've heard him sit and play the piano endlessly. He'll go and he'll sit and he'll play blues and C, and you know, we would hear him play all the time, and he whistles around the house. He's musical, but the trumpet stayed in the case, and he had this old dusty case. It said Dizzy Gillespie for President on the front. And, you know, and as a kid, I would just say, like, oh, Dad, you know, can I see the trumpet? And he'd go, yeah, sure. And I'd play around. There's pictures of me, you know, playing around with it. And I'd say, oh, Dad, can you play a little bit? And he'd go, there you go. You know, he just wouldn't play. And I finally got him to play. I did a musical theater album called Stages, and I did a song called Old Devil Moon, and Chris Bodie was the trumpet player on that. And Chris was touring and couldn't show up in LA. We played the Dolby Theater. And I said, Dad, can you play Old Devil Moon with me? And he came out and he absolutely crushed it. And then he put it away. And that was like, you know, 12 years ago. So I knew he could do it.
0: Yeah.
1: And I had this version of Moon River that was arranged by one of my favorite jazz arrangers of all time, Vince Mendoza. And we had a trumpet solo built into the arrangement. And I was actually in a text back and forth with the great Terrence Blanchard, who I had met through mutual friends and through our foundations. And he was like, yeah, man, I love this song. Great arrangement. Send me in, coach, you know. And I'm kind of ready to send this to Terrence. And I kind of thought to myself, wait a minute. Hang on a minute. This song is so nostalgic. And, you know, I know that he used to play this in college. I'm thinking, is my favorite trumpet player right in front of me? And I didn't even realize it. And Terrence, of course, totally understood. He's the best, and he's so brilliant. You know, there's a line around the block of people trying to collaborate with him. And he's like, yeah, man, I totally get it. Do this with your dad. And
0: what was your dad's reaction, though, when you asked him?
1: My dad was super surprised. I think he was really touched by the idea. And nobody recorded when he and I performed live together. So so dumb, I didn't have anybody out there to record it. So I said, for us to have a song like this together would be really special. And he goes, let me start warming up. And he unzipped the case and he got the trumpet out and he had 2 weeks. And Greg Wells, our producer, who is the most amazing guy, said, oh my God, I have such an amazing relationship with my father. This is a father-son track. Anybody who has that same relationship will understand this. He said, let's make this so special. He called up Sunset Sound, which he knew was, Dizzy Gillespie's, it was Louis Armstrong's favorite studio in Los Angeles. And he's calling the guy, the engineer, and he's going, hey, isn't Louis' stool still there that he used to sit on when he'd play? And he goes,
0: wow.
1: We have it in the corner. He goes,
0: Come on. You
1: set up Louis' stool and Louis' old mics, and can we just make it really great for Josh's dad? And so we surprised him with all that, and we brought him in, and to sit next to him with a little mixing board so I'd give him everything he needed. You know, Dad, you need more drums? Do you need more of this? And to be able to watch him just without even flinching, tapping into that side of him. Again, Mr. Business Guy, his whole life. And all of a sudden, he's got the headphones. He's never recorded in his life. It was only live recordings. It was the most powerful, the most emotional studio experience I've ever had. And in concert, I put his video of it on screen, and we get to do a virtual duet together every night. And that'll be a forever one-of-one track for me. So very, very special. And we talk about it. I mean, I played Madison Square Garden and sent him the video. And it's just so fun to celebrate him in front of all these people. My music director, Tarek, gave him the nickname of Smokey Lips, which is now like, we've created a monster, you know, like everybody's, your guys in the back in the nosebleed seats going, we love you, Jack, you know.
0: Amazing.
1: It's been really, really fun.
0: All right, we have to hear it. Here's Josh Groban featuring his father, Jack Groban, a.k.a. Smokey Lips on the trumpet. This is Moon River.

0: Moon River. That's Josh Groban with trumpet from his dad, Jack Groban. In a minute, Josh takes you back to the beginning of his career and talks about what it was like to be a young man with a big voice, suddenly finding himself in very high profile situations. That's when our conversation continues on World Cafe.
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0: Welcome back to World Cafe. I'm Raina Duras. Today, I'm talking to Josh Groban. He has a new album called Cinematic. When your career started, you were really young. You were like late teens, early 20s. And it's not like you were, you know, some 20-year-old guy going around and gigging at bars and clubs. You were working with people like David Foster and singing with like Celine Dion and going on the Rosie O'Donnell show. Was that a lot to deal with at that age? Like, what do you remember feeling at that point?
3: It was a lot to deal with at that age, and it was a lot to deal with for many years after that. I was, you know, when I tell a story about being in the back of a choir in middle school because I was too shy to even sing a solo, I was very, very introverted in school. I was not like, you know, I didn't have a great middle school experience. I was shy. You know, my grades weren't great. I had ADD and didn't know it, and just like I was the back of the class kind of kid. And it was a teacher that kind of pulled me out from the back of a choir and said, hey, there's something special here, and I'm going to give you a song as an assignment. That assignment changed my whole life. And that happened at 13 and a half, that moment in school. And David Foster kind of discovered me at 16. Yeah. So the time difference between being the kid that could barely stand in front of a microphone and being asked to sing with Celine Dion and Barbra Streisand and all of these legends was such a short amount of time. And I think that my naivete worked in my favor. I think having not experienced what it feels like to fall at that point, I knew what it felt like to fall socially and academically. I had no idea what failure in music or singing a wrong note or any of those things could feel like. So that in that way, youth worked in my favor, but I was wearing a coat that was way too big. And
0: right. Yeah.
3: It was not until my 30s that I started to really kind of say, okay, I own this now.
0: Like, I'm curious because I think that time in your life, you really are, for anybody, you're figuring out who you are. And then suddenly you're, you know, your face is on CDs and you're on talk shows and you're, I guess the industry is trying to figure out who you are at the exact same time or deciding some of that for you. Yeah. And that feels like it would be
3: It was a strange thing for the human kind of ego, and especially at that age when you're so sensitive and you're still kind of developing who you are. Your identity, your self-identity is still growing and it's still being nurtured. And these are pivotal years for your emotional development. And you're getting just as much praise in one ear as you are criticism in the other, combined with the fact that you're trying to figure out your place in this strange industry where you don't feel like there's really a category for it and you don't belong. And meanwhile, you're reading other articles and things like that where everybody else is kind of going, I don't know what to make of this. And it kind of went from high school to the music business was the same kind of feeling. I'm like, I'm kind of not in a club, you know, and I'm going to just kind of do my thing. And ultimately, when I talk to young singers now, I talk about the fact that that really worked in my favor. It felt crappy in the moment, but it allowed me to keep my head down and not get too overly excited by any hype or too overly down about any criticism. I had no choice but to just keep writing my own playbook and to keep doing it with an audience that was gradually and steadily really connecting to me and allowing me to stay afloat, which as fads and trends change, that was my salvation going forward. I was just able to kind of keep doing my thing.
0: I'm talking to Josh Groban on World Cafe. There is also this other side of you, these other places people may know you from. I think pretty early on, like the same year you released your debut album, you were starting to get cast in TV shows, and you had lots of memorable cameos and characters, The Office and Glee, It's Always Sunny in Philadelphia, Parks and Rec. But I think my personal favorite Josh Groban cameo came out around 2009, and I'm so excited to have an excuse to put this on the radio. From the comedy show Tim and Eric, awesome show, great job.
3: Yes.
0: And just for some context, this is going to sound ridiculous. There's this character, Casey, who sings extremely stupid songs. He dies in a van explosion. And then you, Josh Groban, do a special tribute album. They make one of those old-school commercials for it.
3: Yep.
0: I don't think you even have to have seen this if you're listening to find it funny, but I'm going to play the clip.
3: And if you have to pull over and cry while you listen to this, we will understand.
0: Yes.
4: Cinco Musical Tapes introduces a touching tribute to the music of Casey and his brother. Groban sings Casey. From legendary recording artist, Josh Groban.

0: tapes will stand the test of time and will make you believe in the power of music. And while Casey is gone forever, his songs will live.
1: I think my
0: eternal.
1: Favorite one.
0: Thanks to Josh Groban.
2: Hamburgers and hot dogs too. I want to have a barbecue.
3: The tear.
2: Bang bang cops and robbers.
1: So I have to say, I was walking around singing "Bang Bang Cops and Robbers" like right before this interview, because it was stuck in my head. But what I love in that is not that it's just not, it is funny, and I love that. But you're doing this extremely silly thing, and you're taking it seriously. And this kind of ties back to what you were saying earlier, where you were wearing a coat that was too big. When you're the kind of singer that you are, there can be this real like seriousness around it and the way you're perceived.
3: Mm-hmm.
1: Does doing funny stuff give you a kind of freedom?
3: Yeah, it tailors the coat for me because it allows me to show the side of me that's not like, you know, on the billboard. I think that there was a pressure so early on that and an image that took off fairly quickly when I was this young guy singing these songs that were, you know, very serious. And I am that serious about my music. But at the end of the day, when I walked off stage or walked out of the studio, I was this guy.
1: Yeah.
3: And I think there was this pedestal that I was placed on that felt, you know, kind of superhuman. It felt like I could never live up to that pressure consistently. And when I started to get in the room with people that I thought were really funny, and I started to be able to kind of speak the language of weird with these comedy heroes of mine and people that I knew, you know, just were of that same silliness. And I got asked to do things. I always said yes, because it showed, you know, it allowed me to diffuse, I think.
1: Yeah.
3: It let out the steam for me. It allowed me to kind of make light of myself a little bit, which I think I was desperate to do at that time when everybody thought that I was taking myself very seriously because the music was so serious. And it also, I think, just allowed me to branch out as far as, you know, not everybody's not one thing.
1: Yeah.
3: And I started to find, I think, more listeners and more fans that were like, hey, you know, I love this thing too. And I started to make friends, and then that branched out. And I've done, like you said, I've cameoed on all my favorite things. You know, I'm jealous of myself. My next thing that I have coming out is I got to sing with Spinal Tap at Stonehenge. It was the
1: amazing.
3: And I got to work with the great Rob Reiner, and we had the most incredible time. But, you know, anytime I get to do something that allows that side to trickle through, at some point it may be the only thing I start to do, but we'll see. Not quite yet.
1: I mean, I remember seeing that kind of like right when it came out, that Tim and Eric thing, and being like, wait, he's funny. This is so cool. And I have to say, over the years, it's been kind of fun to watch those different sides of you kind of become one thing and to see that
3: also,
1: nuance.
3: The fact that I was able to use my voice for comedy,
1: mm-hmm.
3: It had only ever been a tool for kind of crying emotions, happy and sad. And so the fact that I could use the gravitas of my singing for something that was in service of the rhythm of humor and comedy was like, oh man, this is another card I want to have in my deck. This is something I want to keep doing.
1: My guest today on World Cafe, if you're just joining us, is Josh Groban. He has a new album called Cinematic. For a lot of young people, a lot of kids, the first time they get exposed to musicals is watching Disney movies. You have a few songs from Disney films on the album. What was the first Disney movie you got into a kid? Like, what was little Josh Groban singing along to nonstop?
3: I would think I was just humming along to Fantasia. That was my first Disney movie that ever saw. And I was just singing all the great melodies. I don't think there were any lyrics in that. It was just, I just couldn't stop whistling it. And then, you know, I think really it was that Menken, you know, era of Beauty and the Beast and Little Mermaid and Lion King and just these epic songs. And when I talk about how film can be such an incredible, you know, connector for great melodies. I mean, the Disney canon has created some of, I think, the most wonderful melodies and lyrics of all time. I could have done an entire Disney album. On this album, Greg and I looked at each other before we started and said, we have to contain ourselves. Maybe we have one Disney song on here. We can't go overboard here. And the fact that three crept in anyway goes to show just how undeniable that, you know, that repertoire is. And so we chose the three that were, you know, my childhood, also felt, again, to that relevance outside of the movie aspect to it, felt really right. And they were just they're always just a pleasure to sing.
1: Well, the last song I want to play from the new album is a Disney song. We were talking about it a little bit earlier, but maybe we can dig in a little bit more.
3: Yeah.
1: From The Lion King, Can You Feel the Love Tonight? A massive, massive song when it came out originally.
3: Yeah.
1: Talk to me a little more about making, talk to me about making it your own.
3: You know, there are songs where my immediate reaction to doing that song was no, because the original is such an untouchable classic. And, you know, and it's always scary to try doing it. Again, it's that piano goosebump thing. And also it's the fact that, you know, Greg and I were, we would talk about everything in the studio. We would sing a little bit. We would look at lyrics, and then we would talk about politics. We'd talk about the news. We would talk about, you know, and every day the news was just worse and worse and worse. And there was, endlessly feeling like our humanity was being torn apart every time we would scroll. And at the same time, we're looking at the lyric for this song, and we're kind of going, you know, this is an anthem that is multi-generational. This is an anthem that works then. It is an anthem that is works and is needed, you know, now, I think, more than any time in my lifetime and in my parents' lifetime. And so all of a sudden we had a reason for the why. We had something that flashed up. We had an answer to the question of why do it? Why do it now? And whenever I take on a new song, I want to honor the original by not getting too clever with it. I don't want to change it up too much and deconstruct it too much, but I also want to be able to yes and it in a way to honor it by making it my own. And so to do it with the full orchestra and to decide to do it with a full choir was something we thought could make it really anthemic.
1: Tell me about bringing in the Gay Men's Chorus of Los Angeles for it.
3: I heard their sound in my head, first and foremost. I had sung with them. President Obama did a big concert on the National Lawn right before his inauguration. And I was lucky enough to be part of that concert. And I sang with the Gay Men's Chorus of Washington, D.C. with Heather Headley. And I just remember hearing this wave of voices behind me when we sang that and just thinking, this is one of the most beautiful sounds I've ever heard in my life. And so it really was twofold. It was that I heard them. I heard this sound that they create on this track. And I also turned to Greg and I said, you know, if we can find a way to represent and support and show allyship for a community that really needs to feel this love right this moment, that would be a great way to tip the hat to that community while at the same time. And so we reached out to the chapter in Los Angeles, and they were so gracious and they were brilliant. And that was an incredible studio session, and they sound absolutely awesome on the track, and was just proud to be able to collaborate with them on a song that I think needs to be out there and means so much to what we need to feel right now.
1: Josh Groban performing Can You Feel the Love Tonight on World Cafe.

0: From his new album, Cinematic, Josh Groban with Can You Feel the Love Tonight on World Cafe. Cinematic is out now. Josh has been my guest today. This has been so great, Josh. Thank you so much for being here.
1: It's been such a pleasure, Raina. Thank you so much for including me.
0: I'm Raina Durres, back in a moment with more World Cafe.
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0: J.D. McPherson, head over heels, wrapping up this hour of World Cafe. Thank you again to Josh Groban for being my guest on the show today. And thanks to our senior producer here at World Cafe, Kimberly Junot, for her work on that session. Also, thank you to the public radio stations who carry this show, bring it to you all across the country, and the team who make it. We produce it at WXPN at the University of Pennsylvania in Philadelphia. I'm Rena Duras. 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

This hour, Nicole Atkins brings the drama. That's the name of her upcoming new album. It's also what she's so good at creating with her voice. Don't come round my door when the night falls. That's new music from Nicole Atkins coming up, along with more new tracks from Alison Russell. Hey, Black Swan, what went wrong? Yeah, you got your firefly turned on. Death Cab for Cutie.

all those tunes and more on the way. I'm Raina Duris. This is World Cafe. You can always find World Cafe on Instagram @World Cafe. Go give us a follow. Here's Tracy Chapman talking about a revolution.

0: You're listening to World Cafe. I'm Raina Duris. When you hear a song, you're hearing something that started in someone's brain. And last month when Death Cab for Cutie came by the show, I asked Ben Gibbard about that. And I asked him about working with producer John Congleton on their new song, Punching the Flowers.
1: On every record, there's a few songs that are kind of like my babies. And I really want to get them right. And there is always this moment where the final form of the song starts to kind of reveal itself. And you have to make peace with it because it's never going to be the way you heard it in your head. But this is one of those songs that once John started kind of dialing in his settings for it, it just kind of came to life in a way that even I had not envisioned it. So I'm thrilled with how this song turned out.
0: You can find that whole session at worldcafe.org. And here's how that song came out. It's Death Cab for Cutie, Punching the Flowers on World Cafe.

0: Take Me Out. Still such a jam. That's Franz Ferdinand. You don't have to go out anywhere to experience some live music. I'm bringing it right to you next on Live from the Archives on World Cafe.
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0: Sometimes you gotta learn on the job. You gotta fake it till you make it. I'm Rena Duris. This is World Cafe, live from the archives, where you hear a couple of exclusive live tracks recorded for this show. And one of those people who had to learn on the job like that was Head in the Heart's Jonathan Russell. He said he had to learn how to be a front man while he was doing it because he didn't go to concerts growing up. So he just didn't really know what to do. As you can hear in this recording, he did learn. And here he is using all his experience in Missed Connection, performed live for World Cafe from the Head in the Heart.

That is a live performance of I Don't Know Why by Sean Colvin. It's just one of thousands of exclusive live performances we have filed away in the World Cafe Vault. Brought that out for Live from the Archives today. And it just feels right to have your next two songs together. Coming up, a song from Annie Lennox's album Diva. And right now, one from Nicole Atkins' upcoming new record, Drama. Here's Nicole Atkins, When the Night Falls.

0: She makes walking on broken glass sound so lovely. That is Annie Lennox. Two great voices together in a new song next on World Cafe.
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1: A voice for all the ages who we need right now. That's how Alison Russell has described her guest on this next track you're about to hear. It's from her new album, In the Hour of Chaos. And that voice you're hearing with her is her friend, Brittany Spencer. On World Cafe, I'm Raina Duras. Here's Alison Russell, Black Lavender.

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1: She comes from Silver Spoon, Golden Rule Private School, never miss Sunday church.

0: Alex Amen with California Blues. It's a new song, and that's how we're going to finish World Cafe today. Thank you so much for letting me play you some tunes today and hang out and soundtrack part of your day. I always really enjoy it. I hope you do too. And thank you to the affiliates who make it possible and bring this show to you all across the country. Thanks also to our whole team at World Cafe. We produce this show at WXPN at the University of Pennsylvania in Philadelphia. I'm Raina Duras. 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

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I'm John Ellis. 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Jazz coming up this hour from Hank Crawford and Jimmy McGriff, and from Dirty Red. Dr. John's entry in the lineup is jazz-like. Peter Green, probably not, but it fits my ears, and I hope yours as well. The playlist takes some left turns with tracks from Dirtfoot, Aria Muldaur, Bessie Smith, and more. Spotlight music this hour is a tune called Florence Avenue Lullaby by Dave Alvin. More about that at intermission.

Got jazz coming up on Rhythm Gumbo from Hank Crawford and Jimmy McGriff, along with some tracks influenced by pop and rock music by Peter Green, Dirtfoot, and the Ramrods. Perhaps it's natural that Hank Crawford and Jimmy McGriff became frequent collaborators in the later stages of their careers. Each artist showed musical promise as a youngster. Hank in Memphis, Tennessee, where he was born in 1934. Jimmy entered the world 2 years later in Philadelphia, Pennsylvania. Both were multi-instrumentalists. Hank concentrated on saxophone, primarily alto, and got his big break in the late 1950s when he joined Ray Charles' touring band, rising from an emergency replacement on baritone sax to 5 years as Ray's trusted arranger and band leader, and switching over to his preferred alto. Jimmy leaned into the Hammond B3 organ, which became quite popular in jazz circles in that time period, largely due to the influence of Jimmy's childhood friend and mentor, Jimmy Smith. Hank and Jimmy McGriff, also Jimmy Smith, incorporated elements of soul and funk music into their jazz. Each left indelible marks on American music on their own and as sidemen. Between 1986 and 1999, Hank and Jimmy Smith co-headlined 7 albums together, from Road Tested, released in 1997. This is A Little Bit South of East St. Louis.

You're listening to Rhythm Gumbo. In this segment, heard A Little Bit South of East St. Louis by Hank Crawford and Jimmy McGriff. Also, Slabo Day by Peter Green. My Girl, not the Motown classic. This is a completely different song from the 2006 debut album by the band Dirtfoot. The album is called Entertain Me. Closed out the set with Ghost Riders in the Sky by the Ramrods. Rhythm Gumbo comes to you on 21st Century Radio.

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Dave Alvin is a roots rocker whose own roots go back to the 1960s when his parents opened the world of music to Dave and his older brother Phil by exposing them to all kinds of music and letting them find their own way, which was roots music in all its forms. They grew up outside Los Angeles in Downey, California, and as young teenagers, Dave and Phil's mother often drove them into the city to hear live and to meet some of the artists they wanted to emulate. One of those was the great New Orleans saxophonist Lee Allen, who had relocated to the West Coast in the mid-1960s. In the 80s, Lee joined the Alvin Brothers band, The Blasters. Dave left The Blasters in the late 80s to pursue individual interests, but he and Phil have reunited a number of times in the intervening years on various projects. This hour's spotlight music is a tune called Florence Avenue Lullaby. It comes from Dave Alvin's 1993 solo album, Museum of Heart.

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This set kicks off with a tune by trumpet maestro Dirty Red, followed by keyboard wizard Dr. John, also Maria Modauer, Cecil Gant, and Bessie Smith. Don Crenshaw is known professionally as Dirty Red. On stage, his look, persona, and musical style conjure a Miles Davis image. But although Don has deep roots in the Northwest Louisiana area and in jazz, those roots extend much further, including spending several years as a key member of soul singer Johnny Taylor's touring band. Here's Don, a.k.a. Dirty Red. I don't know if Approaching the Gate was ever available commercially. Someone in Red Circle gave me a copy, and it has been in my playlist ever since.

This is Rhythm Gumbo. Began this segment with Approaching the Gate by Dirty Red. It's followed by the title track of an album that Dr. John released in 2001, Creole Moon. Maria Muldaur recorded the song Don't You Feel My Leg at least twice. This evening's version is from Maria's 1993 album, Jezebel. After getting noticed performing at war bond rallies during World War II, Cecil Gant acquired the moniker Private Cecil Gant, the G.I. Sensation. Playing Myself the Blues by Cecil is from 1951. Finished the set with the original recorded version of Need a Little Sugar in My Bowl by Bessie Smith in 1931. There are a number of ways to interpret that tune, from somewhat risque to quite raunchy, at least by early 20th century standards. Rhythm Gumbo comes to you on 21st Century Radio.

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This is Rhythm Gumbo. I'm John Ellis. Timeless rhythm and blues coming up this hour. Ruth Brown is featured. Also in the mix, the Gladiolas, the Five Royales, James Booker, Booker T and the MGs, the Marquis, and King Curtis. Curtis also providing spotlight music this hour. More about his tune, Deep Fry, at the intermission. 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

This is Rhythm Gumbo. This segment features classic rhythm and blues from the 1950s by the Gladiolas, the Five Royales, and Ruth Brown. Also, one of Ruth's recordings from the early 90s, and from the late 80s, New Orleans piano wizard James Booker. In late 1956, the Gladiolas recorded a song called Little Darling for a Nashville-based label, XLO Records. About a month after its release, a Canadian group, the Diamonds, released their own version, which spent 26 weeks on Billboard magazine's pop music chart, 8 of them in the number 2 position. They were not the only artist who could not surge past Elvis Presley in the late 50s. Unlike many cover songs from that era, the Diamonds version is generally considered superior to the original, but I do like the Gladiolas version. The song was written and the band was led by Maurice Williams. The Gladiolas evolved into the Zodiacs, known for the iconic 1960 pop and R&B hit Stay. In the late 60s, Maurice spent some time as a member of Gladys Knight's backing group, the Pips. Little Darlin' by the Gladiolas debuted on Billboard's R&B chart in April 1957. By the time its five-week chart run ended, someone who I hope is one of your favorite DJs made his first chart appearance. First appearance, anyway.

0: Mama, He Treats Your Daughter Mean. That's Ruth Brown from 1952 on Rhythm Gumbo. Ruth was one of the first Atlantic Records artists to make it big. In the 1950s, she was known as Miss Rhythm because her success was a major reason for the success of Atlantic, a New York City-based label. Atlantic was sometimes called the house that Ruth built, referencing another Ruth, the Babe, and another New York City institution, Yankee Stadium, which was also called the house that Ruth built. This Ruth racked up 24 appearances on Billboard Magazine's Rhythm and Blues chart. 21 of those made the top 10. 5, including Mama, He Treats Your Daughter Mean, went all the way to number 1. Actually, that last single charted early in 1960. By then, the ride was over, and Ruth faded from the limelight to concentrate on raising her children. In the 1970s, comedian Red Fox encouraged Ruth to return to entertainment. Television provided an outlet for Red to jumpstart his career, and Ruth followed the same path, acting in a situation comedy called Hello, Larry, and in the 1985 motion picture Hairspray. She also made several appearances on Broadway and won a Tony Award in 1989 for her role in the play Black and Blue. In the 1980s and the 90s, her albums for Fantasy Records brought Ruth to a new audience, many too young to recall her first round of stardom. For many years, she hosted the W.C. Handy Awards, which were presented each year in Memphis and were renamed the Blues Music Awards in 2006, the year Ruth died from complications of surgery. Miss Rhythm, who aged gracefully into the role of one of American music's finest ambassadors, was 78 years old. Here's more from Ruth Brown from 1991. Nothing Takes the Place of You.
1: 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You understand? This is grinding coffee music. You understand? Okay.

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This segment began with Little Darling by the Gladiolas. Also heard My Sugar Sugar by the Five Royales, Mama He Treats Your Daughter Mean, and Nothing Takes the Place of You by Ruth Brown, and James Booker, Gonzo's Blue Dream. That instrumental piece was recorded in the late 1980s at the Maple Leaf Bar in New Orleans. Gonzo was James' nickname. Rhythm Gumbo comes to you on 21st Century Radio.

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King Curtis was a consummate saxophonist who, during his career, made significant contributions to rhythm and blues, jazz, and rock and roll. He made his reputation in the 1950s, adding his signature honking sax sound to hundreds of R&B sessions, probably best known for his work with the Coasters on up-tempo songs like Yakety Yak. In 1961, one of Curtis' own albums was a bit of a departure. That album, Trouble in Mind, was more blues-sounding than was normal for him. The album quickly fell off the radar of most listeners, if it ever made their radar at all. It did not deserve to be overlooked. Along with a few vocal tracks, Trouble in Mind features some of Curtis' most interesting instrumental work. This hour's spotlight music is a tune called Deep Fry from King Curtis' album, Trouble in Mind.

0: Coming up on Rhythm Gumbo, timeless rhythm and blues of the instrumental variety. Instrumentals were quite popular in the late 1950s and the 60s. In the 60s, Booker T and the MGs were essentially the house rhythm section for Stax Records in Memphis. The Marquees, which later morphed into the Memphis Horns, comprised the horn section, in addition to supporting other artists on many of the most iconic soul music recordings of the era. Both groups enjoyed success as headliners. In 1967, both bands accompanied Otis Redding to the Monterey Pop Festival in California, where Otis and his backing players brought deep soul to the Love crowd. And the Love crowd was ready to hear. The set begins with two tracks by the MGs, opening for Otis, then another track from the same performance with the MGs backing the Marquees on one of their tunes. From there, flash forward to 1971, check out Three Sides by saxophonist King Curtis and an all-star lineup opening for Aretha Franklin at the Fillmore West in San Francisco. Here's Booker T and the MGs.
1: Are y'all ready? Welcome Booker T and the MGs.

This is Rhythm Gumbo. Began this segment with performances from the 1967 Monterey Pop Festival. Otis Redding closed out the Saturday evening concert. Before he came out, his backing band, Booker T and the MGs, played a short set. Booker Lou and Hip Hug Her come from that set. Then the MGs' fellow Stax Records musicians, the Marquees, came on. Heard Philly Dog by the Marquees and the MGs, then switched to King Curtis and the Kingpins, opening for Aretha Franklin at San Francisco's Fillmore West in 1971. From that three-night engagement, heard A Whiter Shade of Pale, Ode to Billy Joe, and Them Changes. Rhythm Gumbo comes to you on 21st Century Radio.

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This is Rhythm Gumbo, showcasing jazz, rhythm and blues, rock, and roots music on 21st Century Radio. I'm John Ellis. Two artists whose paths led through Austin, Texas, are featured this hour. For singer-songwriter Julianne Banks, Austin has been a destination point. In the 1960s, that city turned out to be a stopover for Janis Joplin between Port Arthur on the Texas Gulf Coast and San Francisco on the United States West Coast. The lineup also includes songs by Joe Ely and Neil Young. Sour Spotlight music is a tune by rockabilly pioneer Carl Perkins called Just Coastin'. Details about the track coming up at intermission. Rhythm Gumbo is presented by Blues Plus Productions for a broadcast on the Red River Public Radio Network.

And the song Wishing for You was the first of many by Joe that hit me in my musical heart. So it always takes me back when I listen again, whether it takes you back or you are discovering it for the first time. I hope that you enjoy Wishing for You by Joe Ely.

Julianne Banks on Rhythm Gumbo with a song so pretty you have to listen a few times to realize that the subject is really kind of dark. Julianne recorded Nothing Short of Suicide in the mid-1990s during a live broadcast on public radio station KUT in Austin, Texas. Selections from that performance can be found on Julianne's album Gold, a self-produced project, which might be hard to track down, but it's well worth the effort. In 2004, Julianne recorded an album of new material in Muscle Shoals, Alabama, where so many legendary rhythm and blues sessions have taken place over the years. That album is titled Magazine and Race. After 12 years away from recording, Julianne released an album titled All These Things in 2016, which she recorded in Austin. All These Things might be her masterpiece, although hers is a career still in progress, so hopefully there is more to come. As good as Magazine and Race and All These Things are, I still enjoy Julianne's early projects from time to time. Although they don't have the production values of her later work, they are well put together with fine musicianship and, as always, excellent songwriting. Here's more from Gold, another song that Julianne wrote. This is called Words.

You turn to Rhythm Gumbo. This segment began with Wishing for You by Joe Ely. Followed that with two tracks by Julianne Banks, Nothing Short of Suicide and Words. Closed out with Unknown Legend by Neil Young. Rhythm Gumbo comes to you on 21st Century Radio.

For timing purposes, instrumental cues are used at the introductions and fade-outs during the music segments of Blues Plus programs. These pieces come from an album titled Ain't Nothing But the Blues by harmonica player Howlin' Henry Robinson. Henry was a fine musician and a good friend. I was honored when he gave me permission to use his music in this way, and I think he was pleased to be asked. Henry died a few years ago, and I miss him. But when I listen to his recordings, it brings back good memories. That's the power of

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This hour's spotlight music is a tune that Carl Perkins recorded sometime during the two decades that he spent with Columbia Records, from 1958 to 1978. The song Just Coastin' had to have been recorded in the first part of that tenure. It was included on an album titled Boppin' the Blues, which Columbia released in 1970. Just Coastin' can also be found on a compilation disc featuring a nice overview of Carl's Columbia years. It's called Jive After Five, the best of Carl Perkins.

0: This segment of Rhythm Gumbo is devoted to music by Janis Joplin in concert. Two tracks from her Saturday afternoon performance at the Monterey Pop Festival in June 1967, and one from Calgary, Canada, 3 years later in July 1970, just 3 months before Janis' death at the age of 27. Here's Janis and the Full Tilt Boogie Band.
1: I'm going to do a song called Roadblock.

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What is that?

0: This is your showcase for jazz, blues, rock, and roots music. Rhythm Gumbo comes to you on 21st Century Radio. Just heard Big Brother and the Holding Company featuring Janis Joplin performing at the Monterey Pop Festival in 1967 on the second day of that three-day event, the afternoon of Saturday, June 17th. The Monterey Festival has not stayed in the public consciousness the way Woodstock has, but it was important. For one thing, so many artists, including Janis, got their first major exposure there. After Monterey, her career and life never looked back. She performed at Woodstock, backed by the Cosmic Blues Band, and in 1970, with the Full Tilt Boogie Band, played in the Festival Express, a tour of Canada, with shows in Montreal, Winnipeg, and Calgary. It had the unique feature of the entire entourage traveling between concerts by train. A documentary film titled Festival Express captures this moment of rock and roll history. Right now, Rhythm Gumbo captures Janis Joplin on stage in Calgary.
1: A while back, it was about a year ago, I think it was, I had this apartment in San Francisco. I lived on the third floor of this little tiny apartment building. I had two little two rooms and a dog, right? I lived up on the third floor. And I used to walk around town, and I had, you know, a couple of pairs of Levi's and a couple of T-shirts, and I thought I had my shit together pretty good, man. You know, I was out in the streets talking that talk and doing all that shit. Every time I found a nice piece of talent, he went right straight downstairs to the chick on the second floor. There was another chick on the second floor, right? And I couldn't understand. I couldn't understand. I kept saying, Janis, what are you doing wrong? So I decided to get up one morning and check out the chick's action, right? Figure out what she had going on. I didn't have going. I got up at 9:30 in the morning, which I want you to know was an effort on my part. And I got up at 9:30 in the morning, I hid in the stairwell right next to the chick across from her apartment, right? And I watched her. I watched her to see what she had, man, that I didn't have. And I'll tell you what she had, man. That chick hit the streets at noon. I mean, I didn't get up till 3. The chick was already on the streets hustling, man. So I figured out what you gotta do, man. Every time you're looking for a little piece of action, and you ain't getting it, man, you know what you better do, baby? You better try harder, man.

Just heard a mini concert by Janis Joplin on Rhythm Gumbo. Roadblock and Ball and Chain are from her performance at the Monterey Pop Festival. There was only one in 1967. There was only one Festival Express. That was in 1970 in Canada. Janis was there, too. Try a Little Bit Harder is from the Calgary concert. Rhythm Gumbo showcases jazz, blues, rock, and roots music. 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

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In the early 1990s, Bob Dylan began an album project produced by David Bromberg, who not only works the production side, he's an accomplished musician that Dylan had worked with on various projects dating back to the late 1960s. For whatever reason, Dylan abandoned this project. Fast forward to 2008, when two tracks from that uncompleted album were included on Volume 8 of the Bob Dylan Bootleg series. Those songs are featured this hour. Might make you wonder why Dylan did not follow through on the original album, and if the other recordings from those sessions will ever become available. Makes me wonder. I'm John Ellis. Rhythm Gumbo is presented by Blues Plus Productions for a broadcast on the Red River Public Radio Network. This hour's spotlight music is Jaywalkin' by Johnny Jay and the Hitmen. Check out details during the intermission. The lineup also includes performances by Kris Kristofferson, The Grateful Dead, John Hammond, Little Feat, Canned Heat, and Bugs in the Basement.

0: You're listening to Rhythm Gumbo. In late August 1970, Kris Kristofferson performed at the Isle of Wight Festival in Great Britain. It is estimated that between 600,000 and 700,000 music fans attended. The sound system was not adequate for that outdoor venue, and Kris was not well received. For one thing, since they could not understand all the lyrics, many listeners thought that Blame It on the Stones was an anti-Rolling Stones song, and he was booed off stage. A little over 2 months later, Kris played the Big Sur Folk Festival in California. In this mini-concert from that event, you can hear him at one point referencing that unpleasant experience.
1: A poet, a songwriter, and a swell all-around fan.

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Whatever may mean something to you, it means something to most of my buddies. It was wintertime in Nashville, down on Music City Road. And I was looking for a place to get myself out of the cold, to warm the frozen feeling that was eating at my soul, keep the chilly wind off my guitar. My thirsty wanted whiskey, my hungry needed beans. But it'd been a month of paydays since I'd heard that eagle scream. So with a stomach full of empty and a pocket full of dreams, I left my pride and stepped inside a bar. Actually, I guess you'd call it a tavern. Cigarette smoke to the ceiling, sawdust on the floor. Friendly shadows. I saw that there was just one old man sitting at the bar. In the mirror I could see him checking me and my guitar. And he turned and said, "Come up here, boy, and show us what you are." I said, "I'm dry." He bought me a beer. He nodded at my guitar and said, "It's a tough life, ain't it?" I just looked at him. He said, "You ain't making any money, are you?" I said, "You've been reading my mail." He just smiled and said, "Let me see that guitar. I got something you ought to hear."

was a stranger, but I'd heard his song before. Back when failure had me locked out on the wrong side of the door. When no one stood behind me but my shadow on the floor. Lonesome was more than a state of mind. You see, the devil haunts a hungry man. If you don't want to join him, you gotta beat him. I ain't saying I beat the devil, but I drank his beer for nothing. Then I stole his...

Bob Dylan on Rhythm Gumbo. Miss the Mississippi is a 1992 recording that remained unreleased for 16 years until it was included on Volume 8 of Dylan's bootleg series. Miss the Mississippi was produced by David Bromberg, who is also a respected and influential musician. For whatever reason, Dylan abandoned that project. Instead, in 1992, releasing Good As I've Been to You, an album of covers of traditional songs featuring just Bob's vocals and guitar. He duplicated that format a year later on World Gone Wrong. Those albums were not well received by everyone. They included no new or old compositions by Dylan, and although he started out in the early 1960s as an acoustic troubadour, music fans had not heard him in that way in decades. Looking at Dylan's career in its entirety, these projects were not an aberration. His first album in 1962 was acoustic and mostly covers. Self-Portrait from 1970 is a cover album. In recent years, he has released several albums dedicated to the American Songbook. It's clear, as much as anything about Dylan can be, that as a performer, he embraces the entire scope of American music, not just the songs that he composes. In that sense, Bob Dylan really is a troubadour, and in that context, the David Bromberg Project fits nicely in his overall recorded legacy. From those abandoned sessions, this is Bob Dylan, Duncan and Brady.

This is Rhythm Gumbo. Began this segment with three songs from Kris Kristofferson's performance at the Big Sur Folk Festival in November 1970. From his set, heard If You Don't Like Hank Williams, The Law is for Protection of the People, and To Beat the Devil. Followed that with Miss the Mississippi and Duncan and Brady from an abandoned project by Bob Dylan from the early 1990s. And from 1971, The Grateful Dead, covering Merle Haggard's Mama Tried. Rhythm Gumbo comes to you on 21st Century Radio.

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The instrumental Sleepwalk by Santo and Johnny spent a couple of weeks at the top of Billboard magazine's pop music chart in 1959. When Johnny J and the Hitmen recorded their version in the mid-1990s, they did a fine job, with one minor revision. The title of this hour's spotlight music by Johnny J and the Hitmen has been changed from Sleepwalk to Jaywalking.

This is Rhythm Gumbo. Coming up, John Hammond, Little Feet, Canned Heat, and Bugs in the Basement. I first learned the song Nobody Can Forgive Me But My Baby from a musician friend of mine who was not sure where he had learned the song. He had played with the music and the lyrics, building on the core of the song to create something of his own. We did some research, and John Hammond's version of Nobody Can Forgive Me, which might or might not be the one that my friend learned from, it was in my music collection the whole time, from his 1992 album, Got Love If You Want It. This is John Hammond, Nobody Can Forgive Me But My Baby.

slept with the horrors on a burning sand. Got 27 children I never seen. Got blood on my hands that'll never come clean. I got long arms, tell big lies. Stole the pennies from my dear mother's eyes. I'm tall in the saddle, about 6'9". I beat up revenue is all the time.

You're listening to Rhythm Gumbo. In this segment, heard Nobody Can Forgive Me But My Baby by John Hammond, followed by Little Feet from their debut album in 1971 with a medley of two traditional blues songs. 44 Blues is associated with Barrel House Blues pianist Roosevelt Sykes. How Many More Years is one of Howlin' Wolf's songs. Also heard On the Road Again by Canned Heat and a portion of The Floodwater Mosquito by Bugs in the Basement. Performances by Bugs, and by performances I mean individual selections, tend to run close to an hour and a half in length. If you would like to hear them in their entirety, go to bugsinthebasement.com, search on YouTube, or if you prefer podcasts, they are available on most of the more well-traveled podcast sites. 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

This is Blue Shadows, bringing you nothing but the blues on 21st Century Radio. I'm John Ellis, a fair-sized dose of blues guitar coming up in this hour's lineup. Listen for B.B. King and Roy Buchanan, also A.J. and the Two-Tone Blues Band, which, in addition to frontman A.J. Cascio's harmonica and vocals, features a first-rate group of sidemen, including A.J.'s son, Tony, keeping up with the more globally known guitar players. Well, B.B. for sure. Roy should be, but who knows? B.B., Roy, and A.J. are gone now, and Tony's hairline isn't what it used to be. But a life immersed in music, from either side of the microphone, that can find joy in sadness, celebrating both the victories and the defeats of life, is not a bad way to pass the time between the beginning of this life and discovering what the next one entails. The Two-Tone Blues Band, B.B. King, Roy Buchanan, and more coming up in just a couple of minutes. Chuck Fulco was one of A.J. Cascio's earliest mentors, and for many years, they were peers in the music community of Northwest Louisiana. This hour's spotlight music is from Chuck. More about Chucky Shuffle at the break. Blue Shadows is presented by Blues Plus Productions for broadcast on the Red River Public Radio Network.

This is Blue Shadows, Nothing But the Blues on 21st Century Radio. This set begins with a story that I am sketchy on the details of. Back around the turn of the century, I don't recall which years exactly, Red River Radio sponsored an in-house program that featured regional talent. It was called No Cover, and I think that it was in production for 2 or 3 years, giving exposure to a wide variety of artists who have contributed to the enormous musical legacy of this area, including bluesman A.J. Cascio, the founder, harmonica player, and lead singer in the group A.J. and the Two-Tone Blues Band. A.J.'s primary influences were post-war Chicago blues, think Little Walter, and South Louisiana swamp blues, go with the image of Slim Harpo. A.J. was not a prolific songwriter, but the few tunes that he did compose suited my ears pretty well. I'm not

appeared on no cover sometime around the turn of the century. Here's AJ and the Two Tone Blues Band, followed by BB King and Jeannie and Jimmy Cheatham.

0: 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That's good.
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1: want to
2: 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Play some more?
1: Oh, you feel like playing another one? Well, heck yes. All right, here's another one.

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AJ and the Two-Tone Blues Band began this set with a tune called Got a Good Mind, followed by B.B. King, Ain't Gonna Worry My Life Anymore, and Jeannie and Jimmy Cheatham, Piney Brown Blues. 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

The film music in this segment is from harmonica player Hal and Henry Robinson's 2007 album, Ain't Nothing But the Blues. Henry was a personal friend, and he gave me permission to use his music in this way. Henry had been based in Shreveport, Louisiana for a number of years when he died in 2017 at the age of 64.

This hour's spotlight music is something that I've been waiting on since before the 20th century rolled into the 21st. Harmonica player Chuck Fulco has been a working musician in North Louisiana since the 1960s. Now, his recollection is that he and I met in the late 90s when I needed some information about another musician and someone else had suggested that he might be able to help me out. I don't recall, but I do remember that we got on well the first time we talked, and every time since. It's one of those friendships that can let a few years pass and pick up right where it left off. The first time I heard Chuck play harmonica was at Shreveport's weekly Monday Night Blues Jam, which has changed venues a few times, but has been attracting area musicians and music fans since the late 1980s. I told Chuck that if he ever got into a recording studio, I'd like to hear the results. It took a while, but in November 2025, Chuck went into Dexter Mathis' home studio in Shreveport and added his harmonica to a backing track that Dexter set up for him. In addition to producing, Dexter is also a working musician. His father and uncle made up two-thirds of the New Beats, a band that enjoyed a huge hit in 1964 called Bread and Butter. The plan is to take out the backing track and rebuild the tune with other instrumentation around Chuck's harp line, but this basic track does have a captivating groove to it, and Chuck gets a sweet tone out of that harp. It was Dexter who gave it the name Chucky Shuffle. Time will tell what future incarnations of this tune will be called and just what they will sound like.

Going to begin this segment of Blue Shadows with guitarist Roy Buchanan. Roy flew mostly below the commercial radar throughout most of his career, although he was hugely respected by other musicians. There has been a story circulating for decades that the Rolling Stones considered asking Roy to join the band after Brian Jones' death in 1969. Some versions recount an invitation actually being extended. But the mythology of Roy Buchanan as the man who turned down the Stones may deserve a spot in the history books beside the Bigfoot legend and the Loch Ness Monster. Intriguing, but unproven. There is ample proof that Roy deserved the respect of his peers and the adulation of his devoted cult following, which, in my unscientific observation, has only grown in numbers since his death in 1988 at the age of 48. Here's Roy acknowledging one of the artists who played a vital role introducing electricity to the blues. Tribute to Elmore James. Also, listen for Johnny Guitar Watson, Super Harps, Angela Straley, Lil Ed Williams, and Willie Kent, and Joe Houston. Here's Roy Buchanan.

This is Blue Shadows, Nothing But the Blues. This segment began with Tribute to Elmore James by Roy Buchanan. It's followed by Johnny Guitar Watson, Hot Little Mama. Super Harps is a 1999 project that features an all-star lineup of blues harmonica players. This evening's version of Route 66 highlights the talents of Billy Branch and Sugar Ray Norcia. In the back of the set, heard You Don't Love Me by Angela Straley, Who's Been Talking by Lil Ed Williams and Willie Kent, and Joe Houston, Barefootin'. 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

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I'm John Ellis. 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Elmore James is the feature artist this hour. Elmore, or Elmo, as he was sometimes listed on his records, and sometimes on the playbills announcing his upcoming performances, is just one of the artists coming up in just a couple of minutes. Spotlight music this hour is by the Maxwell Davis Orchestra. More about Belmont Special at intermission.

Coming up on Blue Shadows, songs by Big Joe Williams, Elmore James, J.B. Hutto, Shaky Jake, and Babyface Leroy. Here's Big Joe Williams from 1947, Baby Please Don't Go.

I Believe My Time Ain't Long. That's guitarist Elmore James on Blue Shadows, a track he recorded for the Modern record label in November 1952. Actually, it was released on one of Modern's subsidiary labels, Meteor Records. It's pretty closely adapted from Elmore's first and most well-known recording, Dust My Broom, which he recorded for Trumpet Records in Jackson, Mississippi, a year earlier. I Believe is from a session in Chicago. It was released as a single and reached number 9 on Billboard Magazine's Rhythm and Blues chart. Elmore returned to the guitar sound of Dust My Broom many times during his career, and several times re-recorded his

his signature tune. This evening's version of Dust My Broom is from a session in New York City in February 1963 for Bobby Robinson's Fire, Fury, and Enjoy group of record labels. It was the last time Elmore recorded for Bobby. He died just 3 months later from a heart attack in the Chicago apartment of his cousin, homesick James Williamson. He was 45 years old. Here's Dust My Broom, 1963, by Elmore James.

0: when the clock strike one,
1: yeah,
0: little girl, I want you on the run.
1: Yeah.
0: When the clock strike two,
1: yeah,
0: tell me what you gonna do.
1: Yeah.
0: When the clock strike three,
1: yeah,
0: little girl, I want you free.
1: Yeah.
0: When the clock strike four,
1: yeah,

When the clock strike ten, I'ma start rolling all over again. When the clock strike 11, don't you feel like you's in heaven? When the clock strike 12,

You're tuned to Nothing But the Blues on Blue Shadows. This segment began with Baby Please Don't Go by Big Joe Williams. Also heard I Believe and Dust My Broom by Elmore James. Too Much Alcohol by J.B. Hutto. Roll Your Money Maker, that's by Shaky Jake. And Babyface Leroy, Rollin' and Tumblin'. 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

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Maxwell Davis' legacy in American music is defined by his work with other artists. In the 1950s, B.B. King and Percy Mayfield were just two performers who insisted on his presence at their recording sessions. The injustice is that over time, Maxwell's role in the history of West Coast blues and rhythm and blues has been largely forgotten. Hopefully, that will change with the passage of more time. Maxwell also found time to create an impressive body of his own recorded work. This hour's spotlight music is from a session for Modern Records in November 1950, Belmont Special by the Maxwell Davis Orchestra.

This is Blue Shadows. As a young man in the late 1930s, newly arrived in Chicago, future legendary blues man Willie Dixon had aspirations to be a professional boxer. At 6'6", weighing around 250 pounds, Willie was an imposing figure, and in 1937, he won the Illinois State Golden Gloves novice division, and briefly was a sparring partner with Joe Louis. He only had 4 professional bouts before leaving the fight game behind in a financial dispute with his manager. It's ironic that he found music, another profession where financial dealings are often less than transparent. Willie met Leonard Caston at a local gym, and the two men would often harmonize together, eventually putting together several groups, the Five Breezes.

Four Jumps of Jive, and their longest-lasting collaboration, the Big Three Trio. Willie was a fine bass player and a good singer, but it was as a songwriter that he made his mark, composing hundreds of songs, many of which have become blues standards. Chess Records was a dominant independent blues label in those days and a major player in the direction of post-World War II Chicago blues. As Leonard Chess, right-hand man in the studio, a producer, in fact, if not in name, Willie helped craft many of the recordings that shaped Chicago blues. Despite his activities behind the scenes, he always kept a band, which in the 1960s acquired the name the Chicago All-Stars. The All-Stars began this set, probably recorded in Boston in early 1970. Johnny Shines takes the vocal on High Road Blues.

This is Blue Shadows. Began this segment with a tune called High Road Blues by Willie Dixon's Chicago All-Stars, with Johnny Shine singing the vocal. From Howlin' Wolf, heard 300 Pounds of Joy. Keep Holdin' On Baby is by Ronnie Earl. Rod Piazza checked in with Alphabet Blues. The instrumental Juke from 1952 is by Little Walter Jacobs. Rounded out the set with Tight Dress by George Harmonica Smith, Jump the Boogie by Papa George Lightfoot, and Jerry McCain with a 1961 recording titled Steady, which, in addition to Jerry's harmonica, features guitar by Bo Diddley. Blue Shadows comes to you on 21st Century Radio. The instrumental harmonica that plays at the beginning and end of each music segment on Blues Plus programming is by Howling Henry Robinson, comes from Henry's compact disc Ain't Nothing But the Blues, and is used with his permission.

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Some of the most prominent artists in blues history comprise this hour's lineup. Listen for James Cotton, Sonny Boy Williamson, Lightnin' Hopkins, Muddy Waters, Buddy Guy, and more. I'm John Ellis. This hour's spotlight music is by guitarist Freddie King. I'll tell you more about his tune at the intermission, but won't tell you the title. Although I did learn that the title attached to the master tape may have been someone misinterpreting the word funk, either accidentally or in jest. Blue Shadows is presented by Blues Plus Productions for broadcast on the Red River Public Radio Network.

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Coming up, Chicago Blues Harmonica from James Cotton in the early 1990s and Sonny Boy Williamson performing at the Crawdaddy Club in London, England in the early 60s, backed by the Yardbirds featuring Eric Clapton on guitar. Also, Taj Mahal and Chicago Blues Piano by Eddie Boyd. When he opened Anton's Blues Club in Austin, Texas in 1975, Clifford Anton was a young college dropout from Port Arthur with a passion for Chicago-style blues and love for the artists who created. He became a mentor to local blues players and offered an oasis to touring national acts with week-long bookings, first-rate accommodations, and profound respect for his heroes. In 1987, Clifford launched Anton's Records with a roster that included many of the artists who had been performing at his blues club for years. One was James Cotton. Straighten Up Baby comes from James' album Mighty Long Time, released in 1991 by Anton's Records.

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You know, I was so doggone disgusted, I couldn't even get out of my bed. 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The little girl, she been gone 24 hours, and that's 23 hours too long.

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This is Blue Shadows. James Cotton began this segment with Straighten Up Baby, followed by 23 Hours Too Long and Pontiac Blues by Sonny Boy Williamson. Also heard Taj Mahal, Checking Up on My Baby, and Eddie Boyd, Hard Time Getting Started. 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

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In the early 1970s, blues guitarist Freddie King recorded three albums for Shelter Records that went a long way to solidify his standing with young fans of rock and roll music. In 1995, Right Stuff Records released a two-CD package containing all three of those albums and a few previously unreleased tracks from the Shelter sessions. One of those unreleased recordings is an instrumental whose title is best not repeated on the air. It was reissued on a compilation album as Guitar Boogie. As to the original title, all I can tell you is that it begins with the word boogie and ends with the one descriptive monosyllable that will definitely get programs like this one canceled. Whether you go with the modified title or its more vulgar original, it's a great tune, and it's this hour's Spotlight Music.

0: Lightnin' Hopkins begins this segment of Blue Shadows. Roy Dunn is also in the mix, along with Slim Harpo, Muddy Waters, and Buddy Guy. Lightnin' Hopkins did not fit the picture of an itinerant, traveling blues man. He seldom left Houston, Texas, unless the money was right to record or perform. A 1962 performance at a club in Philadelphia, Pennsylvania, was recorded for an album titled Hootin' the Blues. From that album, this track is Blues is a Feeling.
1: The blues, there is a feeling that makes you feel very bad. The blues will give you sickness when there was a pain that you never had. Now hear the way the blues go. He jump on you early in the morning. And it worries you until you go to sleep. Then after you go to sleep, you get to dream in them old bad dreams. And it's giving you nothing but the midnight creeps. That's just like if you leave your husband and just merely carrying on. And then when you get back there, he got another woman laying up in your happy home. You have to be careful about the way you play, 'cause the world done got wicked. It's more wiser these lonesome sunshiny days. If you tell your husband you done quit him, mean that from your heart, 'cause if you didn't love him, you didn't have no right to start. And that's what balls him up. And he holler at you every once in a while.

This is Blue Shadows, Nothing But the Blues. Lightnin' Hopkins began this segment of music with Blues is a Feeling, followed by Roy Dunn, Everything I Get a Hold To. Roy was a Georgia-based musician. He recorded that at a session in 1973 in Conyers, Georgia. Slim Harpo followed Roy with Rock Me Baby, then Muddy Waters, I Just Want to Make Love to You, a number 4 hit on Billboard Magazine's Rhythm and Blues chart in 1954. Buddy Guy wrapped up with the title track of his 1991 album, Damn Right I've Got the Blues. Blue Shadows comes to you on 21st Century Radio.

For timing purposes, instrumental cues are used at the introductions and fade-outs during the music segments of Blues Plus programs. These pieces come from an album titled Ain't Nothing But the Blues by harmonica player Howlin' Henry Robinson. Henry was a fine musician and a good friend. I was honored when he gave me permission to use his music in this way, and I think he was pleased to be asked. Henry died a few years ago, and I miss him, but when I listen to his recordings, it brings back good memories. That's the power of music.

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0: 5 from NPR News in Washington. I'm Nora Rahm. A new federal plan released by the Trump administration to manage the drying Colorado River will target Arizona, California, and Nevada with large cuts. NPR's Kirk Ziegler reports.
1: Under the plan, the three Colorado River Basin states, including California, could see upwards of 40% of their river water cut. Arizona's two Democratic senators say this places an unfair burden on their state. Next door in Nevada, Republican Governor Joe Lombardo says if given final approval, the plan could have, quote, devastating economic and environmental impacts. Water officials from the two states, along with the powerful Metropolitan Water District in Los Angeles, are pointing to their aggressive conservation gains made lately. On Facebook, the governor of the Gila River Indian community outside Phoenix warns that if the final plan doesn't meet U.S. treaty obligations to tribes, a court challenge could be coming. Kirk Ziegler, NPR News.
0: It's been 2 weeks since Trump administration officials said they found 250,000 non-citizens on the voter rolls of just four states, but they have not provided details. NPR's Jude Jaffe Black reports.
2: The letters the Department of Homeland Security wrote to California, Nevada, New Jersey, and Pennsylvania were not as definitive as the public announcements the agency made. Instead, the letters said a preliminary review of the four states' public voter rolls found they may contain as many as 250,000 non-citizens combined. The letters gave the states a July 30th deadline to respond. NPR reviewed three states' responses back. They asked for details about how DHS did its calculations and expressed a commitment to ensuring eligible voters would not be removed from the rolls based on unreliable data. DHS did not respond to NPR's questions about its methodology. Jude Jaffe Block, NPR News.
0: Hamas and Israel disagree about the terms of a disarmament touted by President Trump. Americans have long backed Israel, but polls show support falling since the wars in Gaza and Iran. NPR's Frank Langquist reports on how Americans and Israelis now see one another.
3: When Rachel Lindenfeld first visited Israel, she loved it.
4: I had studied Hebrew in college, and I actually got to put it in action and read everything around me.
3: But after the huge death toll in Gaza, Lindenfeld, who's Jewish and lives in Washington, D.C., sympathizes more with the Palestinians.
4: And I'm worried about Palestinians and how they can come back from this.
3: Mayor Pavlovsky says Americans don't appreciate the threats Israelis face. In Jerusalem, he lifted his shirt to show me huge scars across his belly.
5: The stabbing attack. The terrorist came with knife and tried to kill me.
3: Pavlovsky said a Palestinian attacked him in the West Bank without provocation in 2015. Frank Langford, NPR News, reporting from Washington and Jerusalem.
0: This is NPR News in Washington. Spanish authorities say most of the tens of thousands of migrants who crossed the Moroccan border into the Spanish territory of, say, Utah Thursday, have now returned to their country. At least 67 people died in the attempt, either by drowning or being killed in a stampede in the sudden rush. Spain deployed its troops to restore order. The Metropolitan Museum of Art announced yesterday it will honor John Galliano with a major exhibition at its high-profile Met Gala next spring. NPR's Chloe Veltman reports.
6: John Galliano joins Yves Saint Laurent and Ray Kawakubo of Comme des Garçons as the only living fashion designers to ever be the subjects of solo shows at the Met. This, plus the Met Gala, come 15 years after Galliano was arrested and fired from his creative director job at Christian Dior for making anti-Semitic comments at a Paris bar. He eventually rebuilt his reputation at Maison Margiela. In a statement on social media, Anti-Defamation League CEO Jonathan Greenblatt said he understands why some Jews may question the Met's decision to celebrate Galliano, given the growth of anti-Semitism in recent years. But he also said he applauds the designer's efforts to, quote, repair the damage his words caused. Chloe Veltman, NPR News.
0: The social media platform Truth Social today began selling early access to posts from President Trump to investment banks and other institutions for $100,000 a month. Trump often posts about the economy and world affairs. Former Wall Street regulators say the service appears to violate laws against insider trading and using government information for private gain. I'm Nora Rahm, NPR News.
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Well, good morning, gang, and welcome to New Southern Garden. Of course, I'm your gardening pal, Nathan Wilson, and as always, I'm so delighted that you've decided to join us. I hope that you are enjoying the beginning of a new month. We are definitely headed into those dog days of summer like we talked about last week, but we knew it was coming. It comes every year about this time of year, doesn't it? And of course, it is still a great time to be doing stuff in your garden. Yeah, we know that right now is not the ideal time, based on horticultural research. Summer is not the best time of year to plant. However, the horticultural recommendations do say that if you are planting a containerized plant here in the Southeast, you can do that any time of the year. Now, by planting right now, just remember, if we go through periods of dry with no rain, you have to water that baby. You got to keep that root ball moist so that it can continue to develop roots and go into the earth. Of course, we know

closer to then. We always do. Just as a friendly reminder to let you know what is timely. But I have planted a few things here and there throughout the summer. Yes, I may have had to water them a bit. But one thing I have discovered with like perennial plants is I believe that certain perennials do better being planted in the warm season with the appropriate care, because it gets them to establish better. The roots become more developed before winter comes and the ground cools off. I've got an example for you. I have tried and tried Joe Pieweed. I would always plant it over fall or winter, late winter, maybe January, February. And those plants are still alive, some of them, but they have been shrimpy for their whole life. Every year that comes, you think they'd get bigger and better, and they just haven't. But this year, I planted 5 or 6 Joe Pye weed in a little area. I planted them going into summer. I did have to water them. I haven't watered them lately. They've really established quite quickly. And they are amplitudes. Is that the right word? They are dramatically more impressive than the ones that I planted over winter. Now, this is not really researched information. This is just anecdotal. I am giving you some information based on my experience. But anecdotal information is something that we use a lot of in the garden. Your neighbor may talk to you across the fence and say, oh, I discovered that if I spray baking soda on my roses, it prevents disease. Well, maybe it does. It's just what they have experienced. But has it been tried in the court of the science room, science lab? So we've got two different areas to go to when we're looking for good information in gardening. The first is our neighbor, our friends, our family who have tried things, our garden pals, and see what they say, see what's worked for them. But then there's also good information in the research. And one simple way to find some of this research is through the Extension Service. I remember the Extension Service was put into place early 1900s, like 1914, 12, 18, somewhere in there. And, or 13, I don't know, somewhere in there. And they, the federal government said that every state is to have a land grant college, and that land grant college is going to provide agricultural information and extend it into the community. So we call it the Extension Service. All of the research that the universities were discovering and documenting, there was now a way for the common people to receive it. And they put a county agent office. That's another name for the guy at the Extension Service, is the county agent or girl. And so now we have these offices where you could go and get pamphlets. Those are wonderful things. I have some really old Cooperative Extension Service pamphlets from University of Georgia, printed mid-century, last century, that is. And, you know, these are things, and oh, well, how do you deal with this problem in your garden or in your farm? What kind of pest problems? How to identify pests? You know, just a bunch of information. Well, now, of course, the internet has taken over the pamphlet world. But you can still find Extension Service information and researched horticultural, agricultural information online. Instead of just searching for how do I get rid of aphids, search for how do I get rid of aphids Extension Service. And your results will be more limited to information from the horticultural and agricultural programs at our land-grant colleges around the U.S., and so that way you know that you are getting information that is not just, well, this seemed to work for me. You'll be getting information that has been looked over, examined,

0: replicated, you know, all of those things that science does. So, if you find yourself in need of good information, blogs are one thing. A story over the hedge is another. But of course, the Cooperative Extension Service is there for you. You are paying for it through your tax dollars, so you might as well use the information they have. Today, I would like to, I'll say today's topic has been inspired by a listener who sent in a question. It's a very good question. It's a question that nobody's really ever asked this way before. So it really intrigued me, and I had to put my thinking cap on. Come up with a list of plants for Linda. Linda from South Carolina. She says, Nathan, what's one plant that instantly makes a front garden look expensive? What is one plant that makes a front garden look instantly expensive? Do you see what I'm saying? Nobody's ever asked me a question like this in this way. What is a plant, basically, that makes my garden look rich? Well, today, Linda, I'm going to give you not just one, but a collection of plants that will make your garden look rich even if you're gardening on a budget. The plants we're going to talk about today, they definitely look like they have a trust fund, a summer home in Charleston, and a standing reservation at the swankiest restaurant in town. Now, I had to pull a little bit of personal experience into today because I have been to many gardens where the house was an ordinary home. The house was not a mansion. Now, I have been to gardens like at the Biltmore. Some of the historical gardens and homes in America, the South, very expensive homes. And so the landscape kind of naturally feels expensive. But I have been to homes where the home is average, but the garden feels rich, you know. Remember, in order to get a expensive landscape look, you don't have to have a mansion. You just need the right plants. So today we're going to talk about things like magnolias, camellias, hydrangeas, ferns, palms, and a few plants that show up early to the party and absolutely just look fabulous. We've kind of broken these list of plants into different categories. This first category are called the evergreen royalty. I have to say that if we're going to talk about something that gives foliage that reads wealthy, especially here in the Southeast, we've got to talk about Southern Magnolia. Of course, Southern Magnolia is that evergreen, native, large tree. It's iconic to the South. It's quintessential with the South, really. And of course, it has massive blooms, huge, ivory, fragrant blooms, blooms in the summer. It can grow in sun to shade. However, in the shade, it grows slower. It's thinner. It won't be as thick with those lustrous leaves, and it won't bloom as well. Put it in the sun, and it will get thick and big and full quickly and bloom like mad. Of course, maybe provide it some well-drained soil. It's particularly hardy to zone 7 to 9, from 7 to 9. So keep in mind, this is a southern plant. It's in the name, Southern Magnolia, Magnolia grandiflora, particularly a native plant. As far as its wealth, its wealthy status in the garden, this is the plant equivalent of driving a white Cadillac to church. This is the plant that you see on large estate gardens and, of course, in our Southern heritage. But the thing I want to talk about with Southern Magnolia is how do you use magnolia without overwhelming a small landscape? Well, there's a few ways. First of all, selection on the cultivar, the variety of Southern Magnolia you're going to use. It is true that Southern Magnolia can get 60 to 100 foot tall and wide. It's a very large tree. However, what you can do is look for selections like teddy bear, Alta or Alta, I guess it's Alta, A-L-T-A, and of course, Little Jim. Now, these are just three that have been pretty common in the last 20 years of landscaping. These are considered dwarfs. Now, remember, for a tree that gets 60 to 100 foot, anything smaller than that could be considered a dwarf. So still, these dwarves may range from 20 foot to 30 foot tall. Little Jim, maybe 10, 15 foot wide. So still robust for a small landscape. But in reality, they are dwarfs when you compare them to 60 to 100 feet tall and wide. So use a smaller variety. Another thing you could do is you could confine one to a pot. Large, shiny green leaves all winter long in a container, lining or maybe multiple containers with multiple magnolias planted in a row of pots, you know. Could look very, very expensive. And then the third thing might be to use Southern Magnolia as a espalier. Now, this is really going to make you look rich, really wealthy. Espalier is where we grow a plant on a flat plane, particularly up against a wall or a trellis, and we don't allow the plant to get wide or tall. We kind of constantly prune this year after year. So, yes, there's some maintenance concerns. But what a gorgeous look of an espalier magnolia. Just don't let it get out of hand. Don't not prune it. Because I have seen an espalier that was abandoned at a home. Somebody moved out of the home or died. And years later, the grandkids are going to sell the home. And the magnolia that was once espaliered, pushed up against a wall, had turned into a tree. It doesn't take very long. So, the first wealthy plant of our evergreen royalty is Southern Magnolia. Remember, the plant equivalent to driving a white Cadillac to church. Now, this next one, as we go getting into a break, you know it and I know it well. This is a plant. This is truly a plant that wears pearls year round and never breaks a sweat. Talking about the evergreen and most beloved, Camellia japonica or Camellia sasanqua. And after this break, we'll talk about why Camellia makes your garden look so fancy. Hang on tight.
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0: So, gang, today on New Southern Garden, we are basically answering a question from a listener, Linda from South Carolina, who says, what is a plant that will make my garden look expensive, basically rich, wealthy? You don't need a mansion in order to have a fancy landscape, an elegant landscape, classic, money-infused, you know, not that. I mean, it does take some money to build a garden, doesn't it? I think if you're a gardener, you know. But many of these plants are quite normal, common, familiar. Question is, how do you make that garden look rich with normal plants? Well, common plants. What's the way you use them? So before the break, we were talking about Southern Magnolia, and even in a small space, using that plant as an espalier, which would be, again, a plant that has been trained against a wall and pruned on one plane, kind of a flat appearance. That alone can definitely show, oh, look how wealthy this person is, you know. This is a very, this feels like a very covetous program. I feel like I need to go to the altar and ask forgiveness. No, it's not about, you know, wanting what other people have. It's just, how do you make your garden feel a little more elegant, right? Well, I did mention that the next plant in our evergreen royalty section are camellias. Yes, both Camellia japonica and Camellia sasanqua are two camellias that we've used in the South for a very long time. They're not from here. They're from Japan, parts of Asia, China. But they do well. They do well in zones, particularly in 7 through 9. So again, like Southern Magnolia, it's quite a southern plant. They can be very sensitive to cold at certain temperatures. And the beautiful thing about Camellia is the fact that they have glossy evergreen leaves. Again, this section is all about evergreens, but this glossiness is very important. Because the shiny leaves are going to do something that dull leaves don't do. Shiny leaves catch light. We're going to talk about that in a minute. Just keep that in mind with camellia. They catch light. Now, winter blooms also come along with camellia. So you have a plant that is positioned to look good all year and bloom when nothing else is. Camellia sasanqua can grow from shade to sun. Camellia japonica can do like part shade to shade. So keep this in mind, that sasanqua is a bit more versatile in sunny conditions, where Camellia japonica is not. They do particularly like acidic soil, which here in the Piedmont at least, and most of the Southeast, we have slightly acidic soil, so they do just fine. Now, let's talk about placing the camellia so you get the maximum elegance possible. A camellia on the corner of a house is not a bad idea. It's evergreen. They're large or robust. Just don't plant it too close to the corner of the house. At least give yourself maybe 8 feet away from the foundation, if not 10. And then another way I think that camellia of any kind looks great is as a natural screen, maybe even a hedge, a privacy barrier. A large mass of glossy evergreen leaves catching light, shining. And then, of course, those winter blooms. Talking about the catching light, this is something that not every plant in the world does. But camellia does, and it does a great job. Getting little bits and fragments of light down into the understory layer of your garden is going to bring like sparkly pearls. And that's going to make your garden look very luxurious. Speaking of luxury, it is quite luxurious to have winter blooms. And camellia is going to do that. Just keep in mind that Camellia sasanqua blooms before Christmas. Camellia japonica will bloom after. So having both plants will extend your bloom season in your southern garden. There are plenty of old-fashioned southern heirloom varieties and even more becoming available on the market. So be sure, if you want a rich, wealthy-looking garden, go for some camellia. Another one of our evergreen royalties is boxwood. Now, I know that boxwood is not real. I'm not going to spend a lot of time on this, but boxwood is probably a plant that gives you a sense of wealth simply because it's been used for so long. It's been used throughout garden history. It's been used throughout the South. It's been used in formal gardens. So the presence of boxwood just naturally brings an appearance of luxury. These are very dense plants, small, soft leaves, very formal. They're evergreen, of course. They too catch bits and fragments of light, which is really nice. They can grow in full sun to part shade, some well into shade. They're a little more cold hardy, perhaps, especially the Buxus microphylla, which is zone 6 to 9. Remember, Boxwood never met a hedge that it couldn't turn into a trust fund. Adding structure with Boxwood will create a sense of wealth. And there is a problem. Boxwood does suffer with boxwood blight, volutella, some certain diseases. So I don't love to use this plant. We're going to talk about an alternative a little later to boxwood, but it is classic and it's something traditional, you know. People know what it is. If you're going for a more modern design, though, just use boxwood sparingly, maybe round-shaped topiary balls or something cone-shaped. That would bring a bit of formality to a modern landscape. Now, of course, this last of the evergreen royalty is a classic southern garden plant. We're talking about a plant that smells like money and moonlight. Of course, that description could only lead us to gardenia. Gardenia with its fragrant blooms and large glossy leaves like camellia, growing in full sun to part shade. They're not as hardy as people think. They definitely can grow in zone 7, but in a really cold winter, you may have some damage. But definitely from 8 to 10, no problem. Now, the one thing that gardenia is going to bring, other than those glossy leaves, it's kind of a coarse textured plant. But the one thing that is going to help elevate that sense of wealth in your garden with gardenia is the fragrance. Fragrance is going to elevate a garden's appearance, because when you're standing there looking at things, you're also getting whiffs and whiffs and sniffs of those wonderful fragrances. To have potpourri, natural occurring potpourri in the garden, is going to bring about a wonderful sense of luxury. Well, now that we've covered these evergreen aristocrats, let's move into the plants that bring more drama, texture, and that true designer landscape feel. We're going to talk about the dramatic foliage and textural plants now. The very first one is a plant that looks like it, too, has a trust fund and a vacation home in Savannah. This plant looks a bit tropical. It has these very large, hand-shaped, bold leaves. I'm talking about Fatsia japonica. Now, it's particularly a great plant for the shade, growing under large trees, which is wonderful for the South because we do have large trees. Now, its cold hardiness is truly southern, from zone 7 to 10. And these really big leaves, being such a bold texture, a coarse texture, is going to make that area feel expensive, just naturally. The fact that it looks a bit tropical maybe even says, oh, this plant doesn't belong here. It must be expensive, you know. And of course, if you have shady corners and you want some luxury, it is perfect for that. It's also a quite large plant growing taller than the height of a person. And so it could be a good plant to use as a screen or foundation plant on very tall foundations, not low window areas. But for sure, Fatsia is particularly a shadier plant. Maybe some morning sun would be fine. But if you want big and bold and expensive looking, look into Fatsia. More textural plants that are going to bring some money into your landscape after this.
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0: So, gang, today on New Southern Garden, we are talking all about bringing the appearance of wealth and money into your landscape, because we're just a bunch of covetous sinners. No, it's particularly because of a question that somebody asked. She didn't tell me why. Linda from South Carolina said, what's one plant that will make my landscape look more expensive? And I'm like, well, I can't just give you one. Because it's not about the plant. There's no reason why a particular plant would look more expensive. But using these plants together might help bring a sense of wealth into your landscape. You don't need a mansion to have a wealthy looking, appearing landscape. Before the break, we were talking about some plants with bold textures, like Fatsia. And this next one is very common. But if you use this plant in mass around your particularly shadier garden spaces, then I believe you will have a collection of plants that gives you a sense of richness. Talking about hostas, particularly large-leaved hostas. With their oversized foliage, they make a dramatic presence. Of course, they particularly like shade. They love rich soil. Now, they're quite hardy, zones 3 to 9, which, of course, zone 3 would be like northern Wisconsin or something like that, I think. So very cold hardy. We never have a problem with hostas in the south, other than slugs. I would have to say, other than slugs. But if you use hostas in this way, I believe you will create the plant version of a velvet smoking jacket. Just looks really fancy. Large collection of hostas can go a long ways. Now, one plant that I would say pair these hostas with would have to be ferns of any kind. But this next particular fern is really the fern that insists on monogrammed linens. It's such a rich plant, such a wealthy plant. I'm talking about autumn fern. Now, autumn fern is not your average fern. It's not a native fern, but there are plenty of native ferns that are wonderful. But I pick autumn fern because, particularly, two things. Number one, it's an evergreen fern. And because it's a fern, it has textural components, right? The texture of the foliage is very soft, small little leaves on the frondlets. And it will contrast the texture with plants like hostas and fatsia, which have very large leaves. But the other reason, other than being evergreen and the texture, the other reason autumn fern works well is because of its new growth. The new growth, the new fronds, when they protrude the soil, they are distinctively coppery in color. They're almost bronze. And you get these like little bronze trophies rising from the earth. I mean, if that alone doesn't say money. We are so wealthy that we have bronze trophies protruding from the earth. Copper trophies, which of course copper is quite expensive. But autumn fern, don't worry, is not expensive as copper by the pound. Autumn fern can run you just a few bucks, depending on where you're buying it from. But by using things like autumn fern with the big leaves, you are creating this kind of layer of textural components. Putting big leaves beside little leaves, then beside big leaves, then beside little leaves, creates that textural layering, which is really a nice effect and will look like dollars. Ferns will also help your landscape feel more mature. And this is something we'll talk about a little later on. But using certain plants that antique your home would naturally help make your garden feel older, and it would make your maybe garden feel more rich, you know. Gosh, I really need to go ask forgiveness for this show. I just feel so covetous, but But yes, these ferns, you know, because normally we see ferns like in bottomlands and lowlands in the forest, and there's like moss surrounding them on rocks that have been protruding from the earth, and you know, it just feels old. Well, ferns can help your place feel very mature. Now, let's talk about a little bit bigger plant than hostas or ferns. Let's talk about an ornamental tree. This next plant is the plant that speaks softly and carries generational wealth. I'm talking about a beloved plant of the South, even though it's not native to, the name tells you it's called Japanese maple. Yes, Japanese maple is a very sculptural branching tree with stunning foliage. Most landscapes in the South have a Japanese maple. I think I can safely say that. Most landscapes in the South have a Japanese maple. Now, they grow shade, part shade, full sun, depending on the variety. Just be sure that you are sourcing a plant that fits your space and your sun conditions because, you never quite know, I guess, till you look it up. But they're quite cold hardy from zone 5 to zone 8, so all of the South can really grow Japanese maple. We grow it for many reasons because the foliage, we grow it, you know, with the foliage that is lacy. There are, getting tongue-tied here. The word is dissected foliage, dissected leaves. And that's where it looks like the edges of the leaf have been trimmed with maybe pinking shears or some tiny little cuts, and it's been dissected. It's lacy, it's fringy. Many Japanese maples have that look. Some have very broad palm-shaped foliage, which is kind of the standard. They come in shades of green foliage up through certain shades of burgundy, red, purple even. But then the fall color is quite stunning, and that's particularly one of the main reasons why we would grow Japanese maple, because of its glorious fall color. Also, when the plant loses its leaves, because it is deciduous, it will drop its leaves in the fall. When the plant loses its leaves, it provides a kind of silhouette and an architectural structural point. So even over winter, it gives you a cool effect just because of the shape of the plant. And that is something that will also help to create luxury in your rich, wealthy landscape. Is providing plants that even in the winter give you a shape and a silhouette that is quite interesting. So again, like I said, this is the plant that speaks softly, carries generational wealth, Japanese maple. We have used it for many a year, a decade, and I think we'll probably continue to use it for many to come. Now let's talk about the plants that are going to bring romance, heritage, and perhaps that Charleston courtyard charm. These plants are really going to shape up your landscape and give it those finishing touches. Some of these plants are going to be something like drapery on a window, just giving you that complete elegant look. Of course, I don't know if a southern garden would be complete without some kind of hydrangea. Now, I'm not really going to talk about the blue and pink ones. I want to talk about the white ones. It's really the white ones that bring that statement of money, of richness, of wealth. Every time I say that, I feel bad. I really do feel bad. I guess I should stop. But of course, there are the hydrangeas like our native smooth hydrangea. Some people know it as Annabelle, but there are several varieties. Annabelle is just a variety of that. Hydrangea arborescens for you plant nerds. And then, of course, there is the panicle hydrangea, which is the cone-shaped hydrangeas that originate from parts of Asia, China, and they are white. You'll know it from the old-fashioned limelight. I say old-fashioned. It's become old-fashioned. It's been around for over 20 years. It's almost an antique, probably, you know. But limelight is in that category. But the one I really want to focus on today is the oak leaf hydrangea, which is another southern native to parts of the Southeast. And it has these huge cone-shaped panicle-like blossoms. Sometimes they can reach maybe 24 inches in length. I have seen that. Quite large. Depending on the variety you use and choose, it may be variable. But then again, the fall color is going to be dramatic. And I should mention, as the name suggests, oak leaf hydrangea has foliage that is kind of reminiscent, familiar in shape to an oak's leaf. And so if you can imagine, but it's much larger than an oak's leaf, probably about three or four times. Those leaves, especially on certain varieties, I should mention, will turn sanguine blood burgundy red in the fall. And so you got a great look there. Another reason that this is really brings about four-season luxury for your garden is that the stem is exfoliating. Now, that means that the bark on the oak leaf hydrangea peels away just like paper, which is a really cool effect. Once the leaves have dropped, you've got, again, that silhouette. You've got an architectural component, and all of that papery bark hanging off of the stem is going to catch light in the wintertime. So it's a very warm light and definitely will bring you that expensive look. Hydrangeas really need to be, especially the white ones, need to be grouped into this list of plants that make your garden look expensive. But I think oak leaf is probably one to think of, because really it's the hydrangea that shops exclusively at high-end boutiques. So that, of course, is oak leaf hydrangea. And now another particularly native plant that is going to really be a wonderful understory tree, maybe part of a screen or hedge, if you will, or a specimen tree. These work very well as specimens. This is a magnolia, not a southern magnolia. It's called the Sweet Bay Magnolia, and it is definitely the magnolia that vacations on the Gulf and drinks iced tea with lemon, because it does have a very lemony-scented bloom. These blooms are large, not as big as southern magnolia, could be maybe up to the size of a small saucer dish or something. But Sweet Bay Magnolia, also known as Magnolia virginiana, has a really graceful habit, very upright vertical stems, and has semi-evergreen foliage. Now, the important thing about the foliage of this plant is that it's two-toned. The top of the leaf is a green color, but the bottom of the leaf is a distinctive silver. So you are literally adding silver into your southern garden. Do you not think that silver is going to make something look expensive, right? So look into Sweet Bay Magnolia. They definitely could be 20 to 40 foot tall, but that's a long time from now as far as the 40 foot goes. If you live on the coast, can give you a coastal elegance for sure. And if you happen to have wet soil, well, Sweet Bay Magnolia will not care about that just fine. Plant it on the edge of a pond, plant it near the edge of a swamp. Maybe not in the swamp, but on the edge would be fine. So it is really a versatile plant. Oh, and of course, it's quite hardy down to zone 6, maybe growing from zone 6 to 10. So most of the South can enjoy the lemony fragrance and silver-flecked foliage of Sweet Bay Magnolia. More plants that make your garden look rich and wealthy after this.
1: 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We have a 30% chance of showers today. Mostly sunny and hot, though, with a high in the upper 90s. Heat index values as high as 104. Tonight, mostly clear with a low around 73 degrees. Sunny on Sunday with a high near 92. Mostly clear in the evening with a low around 73. And then another sunny day, both for Monday and Tuesday. Sunny with a high near 94 on Monday, and they're saying 95 on Tuesday. 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
2: Hi, this is Cliff Shackelford. 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I'll also profile the Kentucky Warbler. 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
0: All right, gang. Well, before the break, we were discussing how rich and wealthy Sweet Bay Magnolia looks. It is the magnolia that vacations on the Gulf and drinks iced tea with lemon, especially with that lemony scented blossom. If you, like our questioner today, is looking to make your garden look a little more wealthy on a budget, then these plants today are plants that will make your garden look rich. Love it. Of course, Sweet Bay Magnolia is a native plant. After all, its botanical name is Magnolia virginiana. Don't forget that virginiana means it is from Virginia. And of course, more than that, it is from all over the Southeast. Now, to continue this list of plants that make our garden look rich, we are talking about plants that provide us with southern romance and native elegance. Talked about oak leaf hydrangea, Sweet Bay Magnolia, and now another native vine, actually. Another native that happens to be a vine is the climbing hydrangea, Decumaria barbara. Now, this native vine has these wonderful hydrangea-like lacy flowers. Lacy, of course, is that word we give hydrangeas that don't have a fully developed blossom with those wonderful petals. Actually, I believe they're sepals. But regardless, they have sporadic petals, sepals, and give the blossom a kind of lacy-like look. Now, of course, climbing hydrangea, like many hydrangeas, can handle the part shade, into shade, and some sun. Just maybe give it the morning sun. Give it the cooler sun and then a break in the afternoon, the hot sun. But I will say that I have seen climbing hydrangea in some quite sunny places doing fine. Now, how does climbing hydrangea relate to today's topic? Well, it climbs walls like it's trying to get into the country club. It's quite hardy, at least here in the Southeast, hardy down to zone 6, into zone 9. And remember that it can help you turn a plain wall into a luxurious backdrop. You see, climbing hydrangea has this feature that allows it to create these kind of aerial roots. I believe we call them holdfasts, in a way. And they will cling to walls. So does climbing hydrangea need a trellis? Not necessarily, because it can climb on its own. But of course, a trellis would be handy and would be encouraging to get the plant growing vertically, maybe a little sooner. Now, I believe that climbing hydrangea, like many vines, are going to provide your garden that rich, luxurious, wealthy look, because vines can age a place really quickly. You see, if you allow a plant to climb a wall and fill that space, because a plant is growing on the wall, then it makes the building feel like it's been there for a very long time. And of course, there are many vines that will do this, but climbing hydrangea gives you this wonderful white flower, lacy cap flower, display in the summer, maybe early summer, that can really make your wall feel quite wealthy. So vines add a bit of sophistication to your garden. However, vines will also bring a little bit, just a little bit, of maintenance. Because vines, they don't necessarily grow up and out like a tree. They grow up and all over. And so by pruning it regularly, you will be much happier. The plant will respond well, and you won't be frustrated with things getting out of check. But again, climbing hydrangea, a wonderful native plant, that's probably underused. It is going to climb a wall like it's trying to get into the country club. Now, on this program here at New Southern Garden, I don't talk a lot about palms. Particularly because here, of course, where I garden in the Northeast Georgia part of the world, palms are not normal. Palms, when they're planted in our part of the world, tend to feel a bit exotic, like they belong somewhere else. But I do think that with the right architecture of the house, that a palm can bring you a bit of sophistication. However, not just any palm. This palm, the sable palm, or sable minor, sometimes called dwarf palmetto, is the palm that whispers old coastal money. So if you want the richness of those houses in Charleston or Savannah, then this native palm, the palmetto, will provide you with some wonderful architecture. It can grow in sun, it can grow into shade, so quite versatile, very adaptable, and quite hardy, maybe down to zone 7 to 10. Now again, in zone 7, during a rough winter, you may need to provide some protection. Because palms generally are not very cold hardy, but this is one of the few, maybe, cold hardy palms. Now, it will provide you with a subtle tropical cue, which may work well if you're going for that Charleston Savannah look in your garden. This is definitely a palm that you can use without looking maybe tacky, even in the mountainous areas. And of course, this palm, the sable palm, is a palmetto, is going to provide you with very large, coarse-textured, tropical foliage that is kind of gray, blue-gray. And of course, if you've been listening to New Southern Garden for any amount of time, you know how much I love those gray tones that certain plants give us in their foliage. And the dwarf palmetto, sable minor, it's definitely one of those gray-toned, tropical-looking plants. Great palm, great palm. Now, lastly, every rich landscape or wealthy-looking, luxurious landscape needs a showstopper. Sometimes a showstopper can come about just because it is a rare plant. Nobody has seen it, nobody has it, nobody's grown it. And I would urge you to look into big leaf magnolia or Magnolia macrophyllata. Now, I know we've talked about two other magnolias, and this magnolia, too, is a native to the southeast. It has very large leaves, up to 30 inches, enormous blooms, should have some fragrance like the other magnolias, grows in part shade, give or take. I've seen it in full sun, does fine. And it's quite hardy down to zone 5. The big leaf magnolia is definitely a magnolia that arrives fashionably late and steals the whole show. Again, luxurious plants are not just plants that have shiny foliage or big leaves or that classic green textures or classic green leaves, but rather some of these plants can be just rare. Having a rare plant can be a wonderful thing. This big leaf magnolia will give you maximum drama. And I do want to say that I feel bad about talking about rich and wealthy. But really, a garden is not made of wealthy plants or rich plants. It's made up of memories. It's made up of meaning, not just the appearance. So enjoy your garden with your family, with your loved ones. Make those memories and give meaning to your landscape. Thank you for joining me here on New Southern Garden for WRWH and now Red River Radio. I'm Nathan Wilson. Stay well and grow richly. See you next week.

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1: From NPR News in Washington, D.C., this is Weekend Edition. I'm Scott Simon. This hour, Tamara Keith with the Week in Politics, then the president's plan to sell early access to his posts on Truth Social. Is it insider trading? Also, a London pub closes and a man three doors down decides to keep it going. A scientist and a seven-year-old go birding in Philadelphia.
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1: Can their walk give the boy a sense of direction to pursue his dream? And Paul Yoon's new novel, Etna, brings war to life through the eyes of a dog. 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
4: Live from NPR News in Washington, I'm Nora Rahm. Russian missiles hammered several parts of Ukraine's capital, Kyiv, in a deadly strike before dawn today. Officials say at least 9 civilians were killed and more than 30 injured. As NPR's Greg Myrie reports, the attack comes as President Trump appeared to walk back an offer to help Ukraine with its air defenses.
5: Russian ballistic missiles struck 5 separate parts of Kyiv as explosions rang out through the night. The attack set off multiple fires, and emergency teams rescued dozens of residents from burning and damaged apartment buildings. Russia has stepped up its airstrikes in recent months to exploit Ukrainian shortages of air defenses against ballistic missiles. Ukraine's president, Volodymyr Zelensky, met President Trump on Tuesday and said the U.S. was giving Ukraine a license to make its own Patriot air defense missiles. But Trump said Friday, quote, "We're talking about it, but it's a hard thing to give away that kind of technology." Greg Myrie, NPR News, Kyiv.
4: Ukrainian President Zelensky said today his forces sank a Russian container ship in the Black Sea and struck 3 Russian oil refineries. A new report from the Commerce Department says the U.S. gross domestic product grew at an annual pace of 1.5% during the spring quarter, slower growth than the economy saw last year. NPR's Scott Horsley reports inflation is hindering economic growth.
6: If consumers have to pay more for every gallon of gas, that leaves less money in their pockets to spend on everything else. And that's especially true for lower-income households. The war with Iran has caused higher inflation on average, and people's wages are not keeping up with those higher prices. So far, that has not forced most people to cut back on spending, but it has pushed them to dip into savings or put more of their spending on the credit card.
4: NPR's Scott Horsley. Leaders in some states that rely on Colorado River water are decrying a new federal plan that calls for cuts to their usage. The Mountain West News Bureau's Yvette Fernandez reports the river is facing long-term drought.
7: Cuts are proposed for lower basin states, California, Nevada, and Arizona, where Governor Katie Hobbs called the proposed plan draconian. Nevada Governor Joe Lombardo called it unrealistic. John Ensminger, general manager of the Southern Nevada Water Authority, says the cuts could hurt the state's economy and environment.
8: Nevada gets 1.8% of the water on the Colorado River, and yet they're showing hundreds of thousands, potentially acre feet of reductions.
7: Upper basin states Colorado, New Mexico, Utah, and Wyoming would make voluntary cuts under the plan. Those states said in a statement they are committed to, quote, continued good faith discussions with our counterparts. For NPR News, I'm Yvette Fernandez in Las Vegas.
4: This is NPR News in Washington. About 200 people in Nebraska are to lose their Medicaid coverage today, according to the health policy news outlet Tradeoffs. They're the first affected by new work requirements signed into law by President Trump in his budget legislation. All states will have to comply with the new rules in January. Nebraska decided to comply now. The European Union is beefing up its regulation of artificial intelligence. Terry Schultz reports that enforcement of new AI legislation begins tomorrow.
3: Under the new rules, all AI companies operating in the 27-member EU will have to, for example, clearly label AI-generated text, images, and videos. This applies to new AI companies starting Sunday and existing companies within 4 months. The European Commission has set up an enforcement team of more than 36 people to help the EU executive track the use of AI models, order corrective measures for violations, and impose fines or block access to the European market if they're not addressed. The rules only apply to content made for professional purposes and exclude art. The EU says the goal is to ensure Europeans can trust AI while encouraging innovation. For NPR News, I'm Terry Schultz in Brussels.
4: The search continues for at least 6 climbers missing on Pakistan's Broad Peak. 4 bodies have been found. The team lost contact with its base camp Thursday after an avalanche. The expedition included well-known mountaineer Nirmal Purja, who had climbed the world's 14th highest peak in 2019, a feat chronicled in Netflix documentary 14 Peaks, Nothing is Impossible. I'm Nora Rahm, NPR News.
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10: 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That's the song of the white-eyed vireo. This is Cliff Shackelford reminding you to listen to the sounds of nature around you. 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

0: This is Weekend Edition from NPR News. I'm Scott Simon. Thank you for being with us. One nomination is in question. Another is the question of the moment. President Trump says he may pull his nomination of Todd Blanche to be U.S. Attorney General. And on Tuesday, Michigan Democrats will decide on their nominated campaign for U.S. Senator. It's another face-off between progressives and the party establishment. NPR senior political correspondent Tamara Keith joins us. Tam, thanks so much for being with us.
1: So great to be with you, Scott.
0: Let's begin with the Blanche nomination. What's the holdup?
1: You know, it all comes down to a settlement in a lawsuit that President Trump had filed against the IRS. As acting attorney general, Todd Blanche settled that suit by creating a $1.8 billion fund paid for by taxpayers to compensate people who feel they were victims of government weaponization during the Biden administration. So, in other words, very likely the president's allies and possibly even people who were convicted of attacking the police on January 6, 2021. So when this was first announced, the political blowback was immediate, including from Republicans. And ultimately, Blanche committed to kill the fund. Now, two Republican senators, Tom Tillis and John Cornyn, are saying they won't vote Blanche's nomination.

0: put in writing what you've said under oath, but it has turned into a major roadblock, at least in part, because the president really stands by the need for the fund.
1: And where does that leave the Blanche nomination?
0: In limbo. But he can continue to serve as acting AG nearly indefinitely, depending on how you interpret the law. And Trump has said he may just wait out the two senators. Tillis didn't run for re-election, and Trump oversaw Cornyn's primary defeat. Mm-hmm. So both men have been more willing than other senators to put their necks out on this because they don't have to face voters again, and therefore the president's wrath has less power over them.
1: And it is Todd Blanche's Justice Department, as acting Attorney General, that alleged vandalism of the Lincoln Memorial reflecting pool. There was news about that last night.
0: Yeah, in a court filing last night, the U.S. Attorney for D.C. dropped charges against former Olympian David Hearn, who had been charged with destruction of property. President Trump had claimed on nearly 20 different occasions that vandals were to blame for the problems with the reflecting pool. He claimed with vivid detail that there was a gash cut in the waterproof coating, and it was 250 feet long. 350 feet long, 300 yards long. The length of it kept changing. The Interior Secretary backed him up. Arrests were made, all for the government to then admit in last night's filing that it was, quote, the result of flawed installation by the contractor, Atlantic Industrial Coatings, and the rush to complete the project prior to events associated with the America 250 celebration in the week surrounding Independence Day 2026.
1: Let's wind up with Michigan, where the race for the Democratic nomination to be the candidate for U.S. Senate. Why is this one particularly telling?
0: You know, this year, far-left challengers have ridden a wave of voter anger and anti-incumbent sentiment to notch upset wins against Democratic incumbents in deep blue districts from New York to Colorado. Tuesday's primary is a test of whether that brand of progressive politics can work in a swing state, in a high-stakes race. Abdul El-Sayed is up against four-term Congresswoman Haley Stevens for an open Senate seat. One progressive leader I spoke to this week said if El-Sayed can win in Michigan, first in the primary and then in the general election in this key swing state, then there will be a stronger case for Democrats to nominate a bold economic populist outsider in the race for president in 2028. But other Democrats I spoke to are nervous about taking a risk on a candidate who in the past has taken some pretty far left positions on things like defunding the police and abolishing ICE. They're worried that in the general election, Republicans will be able to paint him as too extreme for Michigan. So we're watching closely.
1: Well, NPR's Tamara Keith, always wonderful to have you on, and particularly in this slot this morning. Thanks so much.
0: Great to chat with you.
1: Credit to Trump's social media platform, Truth Social, has begun to sell a controversial new service today. For a fee of up to $100,000 a month, Truth Social is offering early access to posts from prominent users, including the president, who uses his posts to make announcements about the economy and global affairs. NPR correspondent Bobby Allen joins us. Bobby, thanks so much for being with us.
2: Hey, Scott.
1: First, give us just some of the details about what the service is.
2: Sure. Trump Media and Technology Group, which owns Truth Social, is calling this Truth API, and it's being offered to banks and other institutional investors as a way to get a jump on what Trump and others post on Truth Social. Now, Trump's announcements about government policy, conflicts in the Middle East, and other developments can send company share prices up or down. So, you know, getting Trump's post even a few moments faster could make a difference with stock trading. And I gotta say, Scott, this is just a very unusual product for a president to be selling his social media posts, and it's led to a fair amount of concern in Washington and on Wall Street.
1: What are those concerns?
2: Yeah, I talked to lawyers who formerly worked at the Securities and Exchange Commission, and they said this service looks like it violates insider trading laws against misusing public information to give certain investors an upper hand. Say, the president posts about the Strait of Hormuz, and a trader uses that to make money on oil futures. Democrats, too, have taken notice. They've been criticizing this. Senators Elizabeth Warren and Adam Schiff wrote a letter to the SEC demanding an investigation.
1: Are Wall Street traders biting?
2: You know, this service is being pitched to big banks and institutions. We're talking about a price tag of over $1 million a year. This isn't cheap. I reached out to a dozen brokers, hedge fund managers, and other investors.

0: And nearly all of them declined to be interviewed. But one high-profile Wall Street executive did talk to me on the condition that he not be named, since this person feared retaliation from the Trump administration. And this person called the service, quote, insane, and said there's no way, quote, myself and 200 of my friends in finance will get anywhere near this service, since in another administration, it would be viewed as criminal.
1: How does Trump's media company respond to these criticisms?
0: Yeah, a spokeswoman for Trump's media company said Truth API gives customers faster access to public information and said that critics, including law professors and Democrats, have invented new theories of insider trading to attack the president.
1: Bobby, how does this Truth Social service fit into the larger picture of how the president's been able to profit during his time in office?
0: Yeah, you know, recent government disclosures show how Trump earned more than $2 billion last year, mostly from cryptocurrency ventures. And according to legal scholars and historians, that scale of profit while being in the White House is record-breaking. And he has been sharply criticized for it, whether it's his Trump meme coin or visits to Mar-a-Lago and his golf courses or this latest Truth Social offering. The president is just finding new and unusual ways of growing his family's wealth while governing the country. Now, in response, a spokeswoman for Trump's media company said, quote, certain politicians accuse us of anti-free market behavior while pressuring businesses into boycotting a product, all in a coordinated effort to harm a publicly traded company. So, Scott, for now, all this pushback isn't keeping the Trump Media and Technology Group from shopping around its latest service.
1: NPR correspondent Bobby Allen, thanks so much.
0: Thanks, Scott.
1: Margot Howard was the person you'd hope to be seated next to at a dinner party to hear her purr anecdotes and observations about all the other guests. When it was reported this week that Margot had died at the age of 86, a lot of coverage was understandably about the year she wrote the Dear Prudence advice column for Slate and then another called Dear Margot. Advice was her family business. After all, Margot's mother, Epi Lederer, spent nearly 50 years writing the widely syndicated column Dear Ann Landers. I met Margot when I was a young Chicago reporter, and she was a glamorous Chicago columnist. There's a famous story about a party of Chicago journos who repaired back to Margot's place one snowy night, where she invited them to plop their snow-crusted coats in her bedroom while she heated up some cocoa, I'm sure. A guest who apparently did not know her family background pranced out howling, Margot, Margot, how delicious, you have a picture of Ann Landers in your bedroom. Margot later wrote a hilarious memoir, Eat, Drink, and Remarry, about her four marriages, including to a Hollywood actor and a Boston cardiologist, all of whom she wrote about with affection and respect. What good is experience, she once told me, if you can't learn from it. I'd hear from Margot every few weeks, usually right after our show. She'd share some pearl of gossip or tell how Herschel, her dog, loved one of our stories. One week she listened and wrote, I heard your Minnesota farmers and Seder in Nepal. Lots of ways to live your life, no? The details of those stories have left me, but Margot's sage observation hasn't. A lot of ways to live your life, yes. She'd also drop a line now and then just to ask about my family. How are the beauties? Once Margot sent me a check to pass along to someone we'd interviewed who had been burned out of their home. She wrote, I don't think they need more kind words as much as this. The night white smoke rose from the Sistine Chapel to herald Pope Leo's election, Margot exclaimed, Mon Dieu, the Pope has a Chicago accent. Our birthdays were within a day of each other. My next one, while blessed, will seem a little lonelier. Without Margot Howard around to bid me, as she did year after year, happy birthdays, Cupcake, and we soldier on.

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2: I'm Aram with these headlines. Ukrainian authorities say Russia launched ballistic missiles and drones at Kyiv last night into this morning, killing at least 9 people. This is the second major attack on Ukraine this week. Spanish authorities say most of the tens of thousands of migrants who crossed the Moroccan border into the Spanish territory of Ceuta Thursday have now returned to their country. At least 67 people died in the attempt. And the Justice Department has moved to dismiss a criminal case against former Olympian David Hearn. He was charged with damaging the Lincoln Memorial reflecting pool. Prosecutors say the damage was caused by a botched installation. I'm Nora Rahm, NPR News in Washington.

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1: This is Weekend Edition from NPR News. I'm Scott Simon. Children who cross the border alone are required by law to receive legal representation. But for the first time in more than 20 years, the federal government is not renewing its contract with the legal nonprofit groups providing those lawyers. And thousands of children could get deported soon by themselves. NPR investigative reporter Kiara Eisner joins us in our studios. Kiara, thanks so much for being with us.
2: Thank you.
1: Help us get hold of the size of this problem. How many children are affected?
2: The legal nonprofits who represent these kids estimate that more than 26,000 kids could lose representation. The U.S. decided decades ago that those children deserved protection here in the U.S. by law, because children who cross the border alone are vulnerable to abuse and trafficking. The government has since paid a network of almost 100 legal organizations to provide kids with that legal help. But the Trump administration stopped making payments to those legal organizations, and they're now owed more than $65 million in total. And the contract with those providers did expire yesterday and hasn't been renewed.
1: And Carol, why did the government stop paying these groups?
2: Well, to answer that, we need to talk about the Office of Refugee Resettlement, or ORR. That's the agency responsible for housing those unaccompanied children. ORR started asking the lawyers for confidential information about the kids last year. That's never happened before, their lawyers say. And the lawyers didn't share that data. They say they're legally prohibited from providing that sort of information to anyone because it violates a longstanding legal and ethical rule called attorney-client privilege. That means attorneys can't share details about their clients. The lawyers are now facing the fact that they may have to wind down the services they've been providing to the kids they represent, and some have already started to do that.
1: And what happens to these children if lawyers can't represent them?
2: Lawyers aren't exactly sure because this has never happened before, but I spoke with a lawyer, Alexa Sandukas, who works for the Galveston-Houston Immigrant Representation Project, or GRRP. She said children would have to represent themselves in court. But many of these kids can't speak fluent English, and some of them are too young to have learned how to talk at all. Sandukas said that would probably end up with more than 99% of them getting deported. Here's Sandukas now.
3: And they've come to the United States seeking safety and protection. And what this administration is asking us to do now is to turn our backs on them completely. And they will undoubtedly be sent to harmful, dangerous situations. And I worry some will be killed if they lose their lawyers.
2: The U.S. would be returning young children to places where they may not have any guardians and sending them back alone. We should also note that we reached out to ORR and the White House with questions about this and didn't hear back. The ORR did tell the Washington Post in a statement that the agency remains fully compliant with its legal and regulatory obligations.
1: Kiara, does this not violate the law that requires representation for children?
2: The lawyers definitely think it does violate the Traffic Victims Protection Reauthorization Act that requires children in the U.S. who cross the border alone to receive protection from the U.S. government. A group of those legal nonprofits sued ORR last year and asked a judge to force the government to pay them for what's owed and continue paying them for more services. On Wednesday, the government informed the network that they were considering a new contract, potentially with different providers. But as of today, no contract is in place. And as soon as Monday, kids could still have to start appearing in court alone.
1: NPR investigative reporter Kiara Eisner. Kiara, thanks so much for being with us.
2: Thank you, Scott.
1: Health Secretary Robert F. Kennedy Jr. has long questioned the value of mRNA, the technology that created the COVID vaccine with unprecedented speed. This coming week, Kennedy's Food and Drug Administration is expected to make a critical decision on a new kind of mRNA flu shot. And here's NPR's pharmaceuticals correspondent Sidney Lupkin on what this moment could mean for the future of mRNA research.
4: Stephen Hoge, the president of Moderna, was at a manufacturing site in February when the company's head of regulatory affairs, Charbel Haber, approached him. Hoge knew something was wrong almost immediately.
5: Charbel came up to me and just had a very nervous look on his face.
4: Moderna had just gotten a letter from the Food and Drug Administration. Hoge rushed with Haber to huddle with a few others in a nearby conference room.
5: That's where you pop it up on a screen and it hits you, you know, right in the face.
4: The FDA said it would not review Moderna's application for its mRNA flu shot, effectively rejecting it. It was a shock.
5: We had talked to the FDA at every step along the way, including prior to filing, and they had said, you can go forward and submit and we'll conduct the review.
4: Moderna went public with what happened and shook the pharmaceutical industry. There was an outcry over the FDA's backtracking. A little over a week later, the agency reconsidered and agreed to review the vaccine after Moderna promised to add a confirmatory study if the vaccine makes it to market. The agency has until August 5th to make a decision. But the FDA flip-flop had a chilling effect. Rena Conti, a health economist at Boston University, says the industry and its investors will be watching closely. The U.S. market is the most lucrative, and they depend on the FDA to be consistent and fair.
6: They don't want to spend money if they don't think there's going to be a way to actually make money on the other end.
4: What's more, the Department of Health and Human Services canceled almost $500 million in mRNA vaccine research funding last summer. As for HHS, it says it's advancing the president's commitment to strengthen public health through gold standard science, and the FDA will continue doing that while supporting innovation. But Hoge says Moderna is holding off on some planned mRNA research until the company knows how things will shake out. Jeff Kahler is a professor at Johns Hopkins University who has studied mRNA technology for decades. He says in the world of mRNA, Moderna is a big company, and most of the rest are tiny biotechs with 20 or 30 employees.
7: When you see the FDA rejecting a product that comes from Moderna, well, why is it that my little company would be able to push through? I mean, what do I have that's the differentiator?
4: Kahler says the FDA's actions, combined with HHS funding cuts, spooked the venture capital firms that backed many of the smaller mRNA biotechs. That matters to people like 69-year-old Yanush Rosh, a retired computer scientist who lives in London. When his doctors found inoperable stage 3 lung cancer 2 years ago, it was a surprise. He's a runner and sailor and had no symptoms, but the tumor was the size of a golf ball.
8: It was discovered by coincidence.
4: Rosh got into a clinical trial that made him the first person in the UK to receive an experimental mRNA vaccine for non-small cell lung cancer. The vaccine is being developed by BioNTech, Pfizer's partner in the first vaccine against COVID-19.
8: I decided to participate because I saw that was a big chance for me. And also, as a scientist, I wanted to participate in such a program to give other patients a hope.
4: After a year of treatment with the mRNA cancer vaccine.
8: And now the cancer is gone.
4: But he's watched as the Trump administration and Health Secretary Robert F. Kennedy Jr. have taken aim at mRNA vaccines. Rush is a U.S. citizen, so he says he wrote Kennedy a letter.
8: I told him my story, and this is a new hope for people, for millions of people. And they cut off this hope.
4: He says Kennedy never wrote back. Sydney Lupkin, NPR News.
1: When Peter Scott bought a house in a leafy suburb of London, part of the appeal was the local pub, just 3 doors down the street. But a few months after Peter moved in, the Lion pub went out of business. Peter then had a mad idea. I mean, he's British, after all. Why not buy the pub? So, Peter Scott clubbed together with other members of the community, and late last year, the Lion reopened its doors for business. Peter Scott joins us now from Teddington, London. Thanks so much for being with us.
9: Thank you, Scott. It's a pleasure to be here.
1: Why buy the pub instead of just going to another one?
9: Well, I think it's very close, and I am all for convenience. But also, I think pubs are important. And if you live in a community, especially as I do on a quite a close-knit community, you want a place to meet, to socialize with your neighbors, to do all those neighborly things that one would wish to do. And it's easier to do that in close proximity. It's also an extremely nice building, which I wouldn't have wished to have been developed into apartments, which was probably the alternative.
1: Help us understand what role the pub plays in British life.
9: Well, so traditionally it plays a role around alcohol and food and company and evening entertainment and so on and so forth. But increasingly, as other kind of third spaces, if you like, i.e. not work and not home, have been closed across the UK, it's become a hub for the whole community, not just those who want a pint of beer or an evening meal. And so now it plays all kinds of different roles. But the primary one is that ability to bring the community together. You can walk into a pub, especially a pub like ours, and you'll be confident that you'll know someone there. And if you don't know someone there, you'll know the barman and you'll feel like you know someone there. And that's a pretty special thing and increasingly rare as time goes on in this country, at least.
1: Yeah. I understand this isn't your full-time job, right?
9: Certainly not, no. And indeed, I have a full-time job running another company. We have a management team in place in the pub who are primarily responsible for the day-to-day running of the business.
1: What are the challenges of running a pub?
9: There are several. Primarily, it's a tough environment for hospitality, I think across the world probably, but certainly in the UK, pressures on costs. And as costs go up, you, of course, can't and wouldn't wish to pass all of those costs on to your customers because they'll cease to be your customers. So you're constantly squeezed in a financial sense. Other challenges include, certainly to those of us who are new to the business, understanding how hospitality works, frankly, and understanding how the people in it are motivated and what kinds of people work in the industry. So challenges around finding and retaining really strong staff. And then myriad challenges around suppliers and food and all kinds of things. So it's been a learning curve, that's for sure.
1: A lot of pubs have been closing in the UK, haven't they?
9: They absolutely have, yeah. And I think that's partly because of the pressures on costs that I was referring to earlier, taxes, etc. But also because the old model, which relied essentially on a pub co leasing the property downwards to a tenant, doesn't work so well when people are not constantly going to the pub, drinking alcohol, etc., where pubs have to adapt into other spaces. I think that's proven a real challenge. And those pub co's who tend to be the landlords of the tenants who then operate haven't always been as supportive as they could have been of the tenants that serve them.
1: Do you have a pub quiz at the Lion?
9: We certainly do every Tuesday. If you're in the area, please do come on down. We're not far from Richmond. If you're visiting Ted Lasso's shoot or Hampton Court, we're just down the road.
1: My favorite fictional team.
9: Yeah.
1: But you would be my favorite real pub. Question that might strike you as somewhat out of line. There's a man named BJ Lederman who does our theme music. Does he ever come in for a pint?
9: He may, but I don't know him personally.
1: Okay, just thought I'd ask. If we were buying a round for you, what would you have?
9: I would probably have a craft lager, I think, or potentially, certainly in the wintertime, I'd have a stout, possibly a Guinness. Ah.
1: Well, cheers.
9: Thank you very much. Cheers to you.
1: Peter Scott, one of the owners of The Lion Pub in Teddington, London. Thanks so much for being with us.
9: Thank you very much.
1: Ladies, babies, get your tasting spoons ready. Frozen yogurt's making a comeback again. It was once popular for what was missing.
10: Froyo was low fat or fat free. Froyo was low calorie.
1: This time around,
10: Froyo has a lot of protein, probiotics, and even prebiotics, and all kinds of live cultures.
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0: And you're listening to Weekend Edition from NPR News. Voters in Missouri are facing a ballot question backed by the state's Republican-led legislature. It would make it harder for those very voters to change the state's constitution in the future. St. Louis Public Radio's Jason Rosenbaum reports from one of several states with proposals to raise the bar for the public to make laws.
1: Republicans hold all the top offices in Missouri and control the legislature. They've banned abortion and are conservative with benefits. But Missouri voters have gone to the ballot box to pass constitutional amendments that overturn that abortion ban. They've also voted to expand Medicaid and legalize marijuana. So now the legislature has put a question on the ballot aimed at making it harder to pass amendments. Republicans who back the proposal, like Southeast Missouri resident Barry Bean, say the state constitution is too unwieldy and that things like gambling and marijuana regulations should be passed through the legislative process.
2: I don't think that the average voter really appreciates just how much even a very few people can accomplish if they'll put the time in and work with their legislators, work with the legislative process, and have a little patience.
1: But the proposal, called Amendment 4, is drawing sharp opposition from voters who see the legislature as unresponsive.
3: When democracy is under attack, what do we do?
4: Stand up like that!
3: I said, what do we do?
4: Stand up like that!
1: At a rally against the proposal in suburban St. Louis, Cindy Austin decried Amendment 4 as an affront to direct democracy.
5: We've got politicians who don't like when the people speak about what they want to be law. And so they're trying to take that away from us.
1: Currently in Missouri, a majority vote statewide can amend the Constitution. Under Amendment 4, that would still be the rule for questions put on the ballot by the legislature. But initiatives started by the public would need a majority vote in each of the state's 8 congressional districts. It gives any district a kind of veto power. About half the states don't allow voter initiatives. But among those that do, Missouri isn't the only place looking at making them harder to pass. North Dakota and South Dakota will decide in the fall on amendments requiring 60% of the vote to pass, while California and Utah could also raise the bar for voters to approve certain taxes. Nicole Fisher of Ballotpedia, which tracks statewide initiatives, says Missouri's proposal requiring passage in all of the state's congressional districts would be one of the toughest thresholds.
6: So you have 8 congressional districts. 2 of them went for Democratic votes, 6 more Republican votes. So those would be a lot more difficult to pass.
1: None of the big recent amendments approved by voters would have passed under the higher threshold. Even Amendment 4 proponents like Wayne County resident Vinnie Club concede the plan is getting a rougher-than-expected reception.
7: I think there's just a lot of anger and mistrust in the government, so that's spreading through everything.
1: There's another issue here. The legislature has tried to nullify some voter amendments in the past. Voters are proposing a ballot question in the fall to take that power away from lawmakers. For NPR News, I'm Jason Rosenbaum in St. Louis.

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1: We have a 30% chance of showers today. Mostly sunny and hot, though, with a high in the upper 90s. Heat index values as high as 104. Tonight, mostly clear with a low around 73 degrees. Sunny on Sunday with a high near 92. Mostly clear in the evening with a low around 73. And then another sunny day, both for Monday and Tuesday. Sunny with a high near 94 on Monday, and they're saying 95 on Tuesday. 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
4: I'm Nora Rahm with these headlines. The Justice Department now says the damage done to the Lincoln Memorial reflecting pool was caused by poor installation and workers rushing to complete the project in time for Independence 12 celebrations. It's dropping charges against former Olympian David Hurd. Russia launched another major missile and drone attack against the Ukrainian capital Kyiv last night. Ukrainian officials say at least 9 people were killed. And after widespread condemnation, FIFA president Gianni Infantino is abandoning a plan to sell World Cup profits to private investors, including the family of President Trump's son-in-law, Jared Kushner. I'm Nora Rahm, NPR News in Washington.

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1: This is Weekend Edition from NPR News. I'm Scott Simon. Half a million mosquitoes are going to be set free in the Washington, D.C. area this summer. But these are the kind of mosquitoes you just might want buzzing around. They're male mosquitoes, infected with a bacteria that prevents eggs from hatching. Large releases of these mosquitoes in parts of Singapore have brought populations down by 90%. Stephen Dobson is an entomologist at the University of Kentucky and the CEO of MosquitoMate, a lab that creates them. And he joins us now from that lab in Lexington, Kentucky. Thanks so much for being with us.
2: Thank you. Great to be here.
1: So what do? You just tell these mosquitoes go at each other?
2: Millions of years has taught them exactly what to do.
1: And what happens?
2: The males fly around. They don't drink blood. It's just the females that drink blood. They use the protein from blood to make eggs. Males don't make eggs. They do a little pollination along with finding females. They mate with them, and then those females become sterile.
1: How did you develop these mosquitoes?
2: Well, they were developed back around 2005. This was at the University of Kentucky in my laboratory. And basically, this is a naturally occurring bacterium named Wolbachia. We moved it from one mosquito by using small needles. We pulled the egg yolk out of one mosquito egg and injected it into another.
1: Forgive me, I have to stop you there because you say that it's the most natural thing in the world. Like, how big are the needles or how small are they?
2: Microscopic. It would be hard enough to do it with a chicken egg, but imagine doing this with an egg that you have to have under 40x magnification.
1: My memory of Kentucky is that it's a mosquito haven. I just wonder if they ever buzz close to you and somebody says, stay away from that guy.
2: Yes, we do have these mosquitoes. They're very common. They're the ones that kind of buzz around your ankles. They're black and white striped. In Kentucky and D.C., where you're located, these are invasive species. The tiger mosquito is the one that's the biggest problem. It was not in the United States prior to 1985. And so that's a question that we commonly get. By removing these mosquitoes, are we somehow negatively affecting the ecosystem? And the answer is we're actually taking it back to a more natural state prior to the introduction of these mosquitoes.
1: Who buys these mosquitoes?
2: We are currently providing mosquitoes to private pest control operators. So these are people who would come to your backyard in the D.C. area. And then we're also providing mosquitoes to abatement districts. These are municipal districts in Florida and California where tax dollars are paying for mosquito control.
1: And what are the benefits of this approach?
2: One nice thing is that this is a species-specific approach. So instead of a broad-spectrum chemical that can affect bees or butterflies or beneficial insects, these males, they're only looking for females of the same species. Another advantage is there's no known resistance. Currently, we've been forced to reuse the same chemicals for decades. As a result of that, many of these mosquito populations have developed resistance against these chemicals.
1: How long does it take to get results?
2: We're basically impacting the next generation. You would not see a reduction in your yard for several weeks. When those eggs fail to hatch, your population is going to go down.
1: Professor Stephen Dobson, who's an entomologist at the University of Kentucky and CEO of MosquitoMate, thanks very much for being with us.
2: Thank you. It was a pleasure.
1: What do you want to be when you grow up? Children get asked this all the time. Even if they have a passion for something, it's hard for them to know what that dream job would be like, and all too often don't have an adult who can show them. NPR's Janet Wu Zhongli set out to change that by introducing a 7-year-old in Philadelphia to a working professional.
3: Binoculars, deep lore.
4: Meet Caleb Townsend.
3: Okie dokie. all suited up.
4: In his bright blue waterproof jacket, holding in his small hands a pair of binoculars that hang around his neck. Because today, he's going on a bird walk.
3: It looks like it stopped raining, so outside.
4: Caleb loves nature, and he wants to be a conservation scientist. His latest obsession?
3: Well, I just really got interested in birds because I thought they were really cool, and I wanted to study all types of animals.
4: I was moved by his curiosity, and it made me wonder what would it take for him to hold on to his dream, which led us to the Audubon Discovery Center in Philadelphia.
5: Oh, look, here comes a ringneck duck right there. You see him?
3: I see him.
5: Cool.
3: His wings are like brrrr.
4: That other voice you hear is Keith Russell. He's a conservation scientist at Audubon.
6: We're here basically to protect birds.
4: He says every so often he sees kids like Caleb lose interest in nature, from getting teased or made fun of by their friends.
6: When you're growing up, there's a lot of pressure to fit in.
4: He says he understands those hurdles. Russell, too, was once in Caleb's shoes, a young bird lover in Philadelphia who could have used a mentor.
6: There's expectations that Black folks do this and Black folks don't do that. And that's been a real barrier for Black folks to get into birding. So it's really important to have support and to, you know, be with people that understand your interests.
4: So I asked Keith Russell if he could be that person for Caleb. And one Monday morning in early spring, he invited Caleb and his mom on his bird walk.
7: Well, you're going to go walking along with Keith now.
4: Down the Discovery Center's nature trail, a patch of green at the heart of the city.
3: How did you get so passionate and just fall in love with birds?
6: I got interested in birds when I was in the first grade. My parents got me some binoculars. They also got me a bird book. And they also found someone that lived in our neighborhood that knew about birds. That person took me out on bird walks and helped me to learn more about birds.
3: Okay. What do you love most about your job?
6: Well, I think the thing that I love most is just being able to share my love of birds with other people and help them with their interest in birds, too.
3: Keep walking.
4: With his bird book and binoculars tucked into his jacket, Russell takes Caleb down the muddy trail.
5: Come over here a little bit.
4: Lined by tall trees that wrap around the water.
3: It's a sycamore, my favorite tree.
4: He explains to Caleb that Philadelphia is part of a major migratory path for ducks and other water birds that arrive every spring.
5: That's a coot.
3: A coot?
5: Yeah, it's not a duck, but it swims. I'll show you the picture.
4: Russell flips through his bird book and points to Caleb.
5: It's black and it has a white bill. And there it is, swimming in the water.
3: Wow.
4: As they hike in the rain, Russell teaches Caleb that if you want to be a conservation scientist and study birds, you have to be patient.
5: You hear that bird going, chick,
3: chick. Yeah, I hear it. You have really good hearing.
5: Well, it's important to know the sounds that the birds make because so often you hear birds, but you never see them.
4: To get a closer look, Russell tells Caleb that he goes on walks like this every season to survey local and migratory birds. His goal is to protect more than 1 billion birds that die each year from flying into windows.
6: So we here at the Discovery Center have a lot of ropes in front of the windows, and we have dots on the windows.
3: You know, I did put stickers up on my window from keeping the night birds and the day birds from flying into the windows.
6: Oh, that's very clever. Thank you for doing that. I'm sure the birds are happy, too, that they're not going to fly into your windows.
4: Caleb learned a lot from the bird walk. He tells Russell that he wants to follow in his footsteps, go to school for biology, and someday work in conservation science.
5: I must say he knows a lot for a 7. He's doing well in terms of his knowledge, that's for sure.
4: It's starting to rain harder, and Caleb is having a hard time seeing through his binoculars.
3: I think I need a wipe again.
4: Yeah. Russell wipes Caleb's lenses.
5: Here's what I do.
4: And shares one trick of the trade.
5: When I'm not looking at something, I just put them in here and hold them there.
4: On our walk back, Caleb, on his own, tucks his binoculars into his jacket.
3: Yay!
4: A trick he just learned from his new mentor.
3: We're back.
4: Janet Wujung Lee, NPR News, Philadelphia.
1: Paul Yoon's new novel is a kind of contemporary Odyssey, except the central character is a dog that becomes part of a war in an unnamed country. He sniffs out bombs to save lives. He sinks his teeth into enemies, makes alliances, loses friends, and goes on. And he is the narrator of his own story. Etna is the name of the dog and the new novel by Paul Yoon. He's a 2021 Guggenheim Fellow and the author of 6 books of fiction and joins us from Hudson, New York. Thanks so much for being with us.
8: Thanks, Scott. It's such a pleasure to be here. I'm so happy to be with you.
1: We're happy to have you. How does Etna get recruited, if that's quite the word?
8: Yeah, no, I think that is the word. He's a little pup in a fictional country on the coast. He's on a farm. He's living happily on a farm with other animals and other dogs and his mom and his siblings. And one day he sort of senses a change in the air, so to speak. And a mysterious woman comes to the farm and says that she's looking for dogs to join her and her army for a coming war. And before he knows it, he's lifted up and hurried into her truck, and he's gone. And so it happens pretty fast.
1: She tells Etna, you're going to work hard and save a lot of lives. I found myself very touched by that.
8: Yeah, absolutely. And you know, he's so young, and he's really disoriented at this point, and he's never been in a car before, and so he doesn't know what's going on. And I think there's a future laid out for him in that moment when she says that. But, you know, for him at that moment, it's hard for him to process it because he's so scared and alone. And I think missing his mother and his siblings on the farm.
1: He forms a particular relationship, too, with Jason, his human comrade.
8: Yes, his handler. Yes, exactly.
1: I didn't want to say handler. It sounded cold.
8: Yeah. Sure. Absolutely. Yeah.
1: They're comrades. I mean,
8: oh, absolutely. They're comrades. I think they grow to rely on each other. They grow to protect each other and to be willing to give their lives for each other. Part of it is that when he was sort of taken away from his original family, Jason and his fellow dogs and his entire unit becomes a new family, so to speak, as the war goes on. And so he's really, really connected to Jason, who's always by his side.
1: Let me ask you to read a section, and this is tough stuff.
8: Yeah, absolutely. Here we go. We worked and fought all over the country. We walked and ran and trekked and rode in trucks and jumped through open and broken windows, and we climbed and ascended, and we lived almost every day with explosions and gunfire and houses falling and buildings falling and everywhere fire and bodies on fire and the earth breaking and breaking deeper. And Jason and Brian and all the men we were with killed other men and sometimes animals. And I killed and the other dogs killed. We lost men. We lost dogs. We slept when and where we could. And some nights when it was safe and silent, we watched the men build their own fires on top of the earth that had already been burned by fires. And we all slept beside those new fires and woke and got up and started again.
1: What do we learn about war when we see it through the eyes of a dog?
8: Well, my hope is we sort of see in some ways it's utter senselessness. And yet that ability for this dog to just keep going and to endure and to keep pushing on and to survive alongside his men. But also I think feeling, well, I'm not sure, you know, but I think also feeling that they are doing their best, but they're also, you know, it's complex. They are also responsible for a lot of destruction and death. And so part of it is, I think, Etna reckoning with all this and not exactly being a hero and dealing with that throughout the novel as well.
1: What are the challenges? I wish I knew a better way to put this. What are the challenges in having a dog as your narrator?
8: Oh, I don't know where to begin. I think part of it was trying to make that leap into the voice and the mind and the point of view of a non-human perspective. And that was probably, I mean, that was the biggest challenge. And yet I also, you know, just as the writer creating the story, I also, it was paramount and important to me that the readers
9: sort of have a way in and are able to build this world or see this world and understand the world perhaps in ways that Aetna isn't necessarily describing or telling. And so balancing that was a huge challenge for me too.
1: Does he learn the importance of having a pack?
9: Oh, absolutely. In fact, I think his original goal is he wants to go to a physical place. He wants to go home because that's where he feels he belongs. But along the way, I think he learns that what's more important is he needs a pack and that everyone needs a pack. And he does find one through the kindness of a few humans and a few dogs. He forms a kind of new family that all help him get to where he wants to go.
1: Paul Yoon, his new novel, Aetna. Thank you so much for being with us.
9: Oh, it was such a pleasure to be here, Scott.
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0: 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I'm Scott Simon.
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0: From NPR News in Washington, D.C., this is Weekend Edition. I'm Scott Simon. This hour, the increasing role of Iranian-backed proxies in the current conflict. Then a new federal plan for the Colorado River that would dramatically cut water to three states. Will the president's new tariffs stand up in court? And high surf advisories in Southern California today, where lifeguard Pono Barnes says that could mean hundreds of rescues on his beach alone.
3: Those days where you're just in the water making rescues with your buddies, and you go home absolutely exhausted, but you feel great.
0: And then Michelle Steele with sports. Is FIFA in retreat? First, we have our newscast. It's Saturday, August 1 already, 2026.
4: Live from NPR News in Washington, I'm Nora Rahm. Five states hold primary elections on Tuesday: Kansas, Michigan, Missouri, Virginia, and Washington. Nowhere is the debate over the future of the Democratic Party more intense right now than in Michigan, where early voting is underway in the primary for a critical U.S. Senate seat. The race pits a progressive insurgent against a four-term congresswoman. NPR's Sam Greenglass reports.
5: The race between former public health official Abdul El-Sayed and Representative Haley Stevens has become so fraught, in part because it's seen as a proxy for so many debates roiling the party now. Insider versus outsider, farther left versus moderate, new media versus old. Alyssa Diebold, chair of the Macomb County Democrats, says she's hearing a common theme from voters.
6: People are pissed. People are fed up. It's not working. Like, this is not working for the majority of people. Gas is expensive. Groceries are expensive. Healthcare is insane.
5: Democrats see holding on to this Michigan Senate seat as essential to retaking the chamber this fall. Whoever wins Tuesday will face Republican Mike Rogers, a former congressman. Sam Greenglass, NPR News, Farmington Hills, Michigan.
4: President Trump's social media platform, Truth Social, has now begun selling an early access version of his posts to investment banks and other institutions. As NPR's Bobby Allen reports, the service has raised alarm among legal experts and former Wall Street regulators.
7: For $100,000 a month, Truth API offers an early feed of the president's Truth Social posts. Since Trump regularly uses his social media site to make news about the economy and world affairs or hints at government policy, the posts can move the stock market. Former regulators with the Securities and Exchange Commission told NPR the service appears to violate insider trading laws against misusing government information for private gain. In response, a spokeswoman for Trump Media and Technology Group said the new product gives customers faster access to public information, saying critics have, quote, invented new theories of insider trading to attack the president. Government disclosure showed Trump made more than $2 billion while in office last year. Bobby Allen, NPR News.
4: A blistering heat dome has settled in over large swaths of the southwest and central U.S. National Weather Service meteorologist Mark Chouinard says some areas will get some relief, but temperatures will remain high in other areas.
8: A cold front will move across the north, so that will cool off Montana and Wyoming as we head into Monday. But the heat will persist across the south, so we'll see well above normal temperatures from California to New Mexico, even Colorado. And then as we head through much of the week, it might modify a little bit, but the general idea of above normal temperatures and at least some heat risk continuing across a lot of the southwest.
4: In the Pacific Northwest, he says the heat may cause an elevated fire risk. This is NPR News in Washington. The Justice Department has moved to dismiss a criminal case against former Olympian David Hearn. He had been charged with damaging the Lincoln Memorial reflecting pool after it had undergone a $14 million renovation. Prosecutors say they now know that it was caused by botched installation and workers rushing to finish before Independence Day celebrations. Women are once again stepping up to the plate. Today, the new Women's Pro Baseball League plays its inaugural game. NPR's Amy Held reports all games will be played in Springfield, Illinois.
9: It's not women's first league of their own.
10: There's no crying in baseball!
9: Immortalized in the 1992 film about women who really did pitch in when men left to fight World War II.
11: Hey, get the skate!
9: The hit movie helped inspire Ladies League Baseball in 1997. Low interest played a part, ending both leagues. But recently, elite women's sports have exploded in popularity and revenue. And now, the Women's Pro Baseball League is taking a crack at it, with 60 players across four teams. Rocky Henley manages and coaches the New York Heights and says it's a natural fit for fans of Major League Baseball.
12: There's not much difference, it's just women playing. And it's phenomenal.
9: First up is New York against the Los Angeles Queens. Amy Held, NPR News.
4: After widespread condemnation, FIFA President Gianni Infantino is abandoning a plan to sell World Cup profits to private investors, including the family of President Trump's son-in-law, Jared Kushner. He said he's changed his mind after listening carefully to all the views. I'm Nora Rahm, NPR News in Washington.
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0: This is Weekend Edition from NPR News. I'm Scott Simon. Thank you for being with us. The U.S. continued its strikes on Iran this week, and Tehran responded by hitting U.S. targets across the region, as well as tankers being escorted by the U.S. in the Strait of Hormuz. Iranian-backed militias and proxies are now playing a bigger role in the conflict. This week, the U.S. and Saudi Arabia carried out airstrikes on Iranian-backed militias in Iraq. We're joined now by Ray Takei. He's Senior Fellow for Middle East Studies at the Council on Foreign Relations. Thank you so much for being with us.
14: Thank you for having me.
0: We hear a lot about Hezbollah in Lebanon, for example, which Iran helped form, but we haven't heard as much in recent years about Shia militias in places like Iraq. How active are these groups?
11: The Shia militias were really came to their own in Iraq in the aftermath of the U.S. invasion in 2003, when the Shia community began to mobilize politically. And of course, there was a civil war in Iraq that had a sectarian color to it. And that's where Iran really became active in mobilizing various Shia groups into militias. Not all Shia militias were under Iranian control, but some of the critical ones were, particularly Qutb Hezbollah, which is its core ally in that country today.
0: And how much support do these armed groups get from Iran?
11: In terms of logistics and military and so forth, it's quite substantial. But many of these Shia militias and their representatives are in some ways now integrated into Iraqi political structure and ministries. And that gives them access to the resources of Iraq, but also at the same time gives them additional support from Iran. So in a sense, Iran has its tentacles into the bureaucracy of the Iraqi government, such as Ministry of Intelligence. And that's where a lot of influence comes.

0: end of Iran or in Iran's interests?
1: Well, not all proxies are alike. And Hezbollah in Lebanon has always been Iran's most important ally and its most compliant ally. Houthis, on the other hand, in Yemen tend to have their own mind, and they tend to cooperate with Iran when it's in their interest, as they see their defined interests at the time. Shia militias are a little different stories. The Badr Brigade, which is the one Iranians created in the 1980s to fight Iraq, that's actually less responsive to Iranian direction today than Kitab Hezbollah, which takes a lot of logistical assistance from Iran. So it varies from group to group, but the core groups are much more in line with the Iranian objectives today.
0: Mm-hmm. But they still have their own domestic agendas, certainly.
1: They must, because they're still operating in a contested political environment in Iraq. And they have to abide by the kind of a complexity of Iraqi politics. But Iran has an important source of leverage over Iraqi politics because of its connections to the Shia community, or at least important segments of it.
0: What role might they play in a widening conflict?
1: Well, as both sides escalate incrementally, the United States and Iran, they both try to have as much resources at their disposal and points of leverage. For the United States, the points of leverage are obvious: putting pressure on the Iranian economy through selective military strikes and punishing strikes in hope that it eventually comes to terms with the United States. For the Iranians, the points of leverage are less obvious, but also have proven quite powerful. For instance, closing the straits in the Persian Gulf, and activating the proxies as a means of having another source of retaliation against the United States.
0: Mr. Takei, Iraq called the Saudi U.S. bombing there this week a flagrant violation of its sovereignty. Could bombing the countries where these militia are based and where they operate widen the conflict and further destabilize the region?
1: It certainly has that feel to it, and sometimes widening the conflict doesn't necessarily reduce the possibility of conflict coming to an end. It sort of reminds me when Richard Nixon started bombing Cambodia in order to get peace in Vietnam. It didn't work then. I'm not quite sure if expansion of this conflict works in this case as well. These groups now may actually retaliate against Saudi Arabia. They're pledging to do so, and that creates another dynamic of violence, counter-strike and strike and so forth that we have seen across this region.
0: Does the Iranian relationship with these groups give Iran a stronger hand when it comes to ostensibly and perhaps making some kind of agreement with the U.S. to end the conflict?
1: Well, both sides, United States and Iran, are seemingly open to diplomatic engagement. However, they both want the diplomatic outcome to be defined by their terms of preference. So at this point, they're both using all points of leverage that they have in order to impose those demands on the other side. And that's why you don't have negotiations that are meaningful at this point, because both sides think they're going to pressure the other one into compliance. And the president said it, I think, yesterday when President Trump said, look, at some point they can't take this level of bombing and hits, and therefore they're going to come to the table and make an agreement that is satisfactory to us. That is a logic of incremental escalation. That is a logic of saying we can take the pain more than they can. It's a dubious logic in past encounters of American military affairs. Whether it'll succeed in here, I'm not sure. I have my doubts.
0: Ray Takei is with the Council on Foreign Relations. Thank you so much for being with us.
1: Thank you for having me.
0: And now it's time for sports. The FIFA World Cup. No longer up for sale. Michelle Steele joins us. She writes the Steele Cut Substack on sports and markets. Michelle, thanks so much for being with us.
2: Good morning, Scott.
0: Let me try and put this in order. Tuesday, the Times of London reported that FIFA president Gianni Infantino planned to allow private investors to get a 20% stake in his most popular tournaments, including the World Cup. Thursday, European teams threatened to boycott. More teams threatened to join that boycott, and last night FIFA announced it was pulling back on the plan. It lasted about as long as a hydration break. Why did it last so quickly? Or why did it collapse so quickly?
2: Yeah, a hydration break might be generous, Scott. This didn't even survive a normal work week. I think this is like half a Scaramucci or something. And credit where it's due, Martin Ziegler at the Times with this massive story breaking on Tuesday, Infantino's plan to

0: sell up to 20% of a new $20 billion entity bundling all the commercial rights to the World Cup. And you mentioned the Kushner family involved. Jared Kushner's brother, Joshua, was expected to lead the investor group. And then UEFA, which is the biggest, most powerful confederation in the soccer, in the sport of soccer, objected. And they didn't just object. They voted to boycott every FIFA competition, including the World Cup, until the plan was dead. You had the COO of FIFA saying his own staff had been deceived. And by last night, Infantino announcing the project will not proceed. Scott, breaking literally this morning, UEFA coming out and sort of doubling down, saying they've lost confidence in Infantino entirely. So this story is fast moving and not over by any means.
1: Why all the criticism? I mean, it would have meant a lot more money.
0: Sure. I mean, that was the selling point to some of the poorer confederations in the sport, that they would get sort of this upfront payment. Well, you know, there were a couple reasons why the criticism was so harsh. One was the head of the German Federation said he found out by reading media reports. So when you don't have a communication strategy to your principals, that's going to be a problem. The other part of it is very existential. And UEFA said it outright, quote, the World Cup is not for sale. They said that in their statement. The fear is when you bring in outside investors and you allow them to have a stake and make decisions about the calendar and format, hey, you know, let's figure out what maximizes returns is going to be your guiding light instead of what's good for the sport. You can see easily a world where the World Cup has to be in the United States every time, or another rich country, because that's where you're going to be able to maximize prices on everything. And that's how you have a full-blown crisis on your hands for Infantino and for FIFA.
1: And I have to ask, because before this week, Gianni Infantino looked to be, you know, coming off a very successful World Cup, looked to be cruising to re-election for another four-year term as FIFA president. The election's now going to be held next March. He doesn't have such a lock on the job anymore?
0: I don't think so. We'll see if he even lasts until March, because UEFA is certainly not standing down, saying that they not only lost confidence in Infantino, but many other members of the football family. They called the whole scheme a shabby, backroom, opaque deal. Them's fighting words. Whether Infantino survives as president is now a real question, because UEFA says they will work in the coming, quote, days and weeks to devise a plan so that this never happens again. It shows the power of coalitions here, Scott, because other football associations are coming forward and backing UEFA on this.
1: Michelle Steele, thanks so much. 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
4: I'm Nora Rahm with these headlines. Leaders from some of the states that rely on water from the Colorado River are objecting to a new Trump administration plan. It proposes cutting supplies to Arizona, California, and Nevada by as much as 40%. About 200 people in Nebraska are set to lose their Medicaid coverage today, according to the health policy news outlet Tradeoffs. They're the first affected by new work requirements. And the social media platform Truth Social today began selling early access to posts by President Trump to investment banks and other institutions for $100,000 a month. Former Wall Street regulators say the service appears to violate insider trading laws. I'm Nora Rahm, NPR News in Washington.

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1: This is Weekend Edition from NPR News. I'm Scott Simon. There's a new federal plan for sharing the limited water of the Colorado River. The Interior Department's proposal, released yesterday, calls for potentially huge cuts in water use in coming years for California, Arizona, and Nevada. The Colorado River provides water for more than 40 million people in 7 U.S. states and dozens of tribal communities, but is facing severe drought conditions fueled by climate change and continued heavy demands. Alex Hager covers water issues at member station KJZZ in Phoenix. Alex, thanks for being with us.
2: Thank you for having me.
1: I gather this federal plan's a 10-year framework. What are the biggest changes?
2: The river is vital for big cities, small towns, and a huge farming industry across the Southwest. And this new plan offers a very wide range for how much water could be cut from them. Under the worst-case scenario, the federal government could cut water by up to 40% for Arizona, California, and Nevada. That would be massive. The plan forces states to come together every 2 years and adjust the rules. Some experts say that's not the kind of long-term stability these cities and farms need. I talked about it with Elizabeth Cobley, who researches water policy at the University of Nevada, Reno.
3: I'm not very confident that there's a lot in here that would get us beyond the challenges we've seen over the last couple of years and this pattern of managing crisis to crisis that the basin has really been in lately.
2: The Interior Department is expected to announce the exact size of cuts for the next 2 years in the coming days or weeks.
1: And of course, the Colorado River Basin is facing some of the most severe drought conditions on record. How are the states most affected, Arizona, California, and Nevada, preparing for the potential cuts?
2: Yeah, we expect the hardest hits will come for Arizona, specifically the millions of people in the Phoenix area. But taps are not going to go dry anytime soon. That's because local utilities have been preparing for this day for years. The Colorado River is not their only source of water. So when they get less from the Colorado, they can lean a little harder on a different source, like groundwater or a different nearby river. But shifting to new sources and planning for the long-term future, that will be difficult and expensive.
1: Alex, what's the reaction been from these three states?
2: There's some disappointment so far. In Arizona, leaders say the worst cuts proposed under this plan are unacceptable and that they would devastate Arizona's economy. Arizona's U.S. senators, both Democrats, they said the cuts put a really unfair burden on the state. But Arizona officials do not expect that those big 40% cuts will become a reality, at least for the next 2 years. They have a counterproposal that they hope the federal government will implement. They are volunteering big cutbacks, you know, about 20% less water. It's still a big deal, but they would deal a little less pain to the Phoenix area.
1: And what's ahead for this plan? Is it already done?
2: Water managers say this new plan leaves the door open for states to come back to the negotiating table and finally agree. Tensions are still really high, but John Berggren with the conservation group Western Resource Advocate says this new plan could make a difference.
4: Clearly, the last 2.5 years of negotiations hasn't worked, so let's change that up. Let's use this as an opportunity, as a pivot point to start something new and get to that 7-state agreement.
2: But there are still some deep fundamental disagreements between the states in these negotiations. The upstream states, Colorado, Utah, Wyoming, and New Mexico, they argue they shouldn't have to take mandatory cuts at all because they already get less water due to drought and climate change. So the states are still far apart, and some of them haven't ruled out suing each other or the federal government.
1: Reporter Alex Hager with member station KJZZ in Phoenix. Thanks so much.
2: Thank you.
1: Last week, the Trump administration announced a new round of tariffs covering more than 80 countries, virtually all imports entering the United States. The administration says these countries have not done enough to enforce bans on goods that are produced by forced labor. But just hours after this announcement, two small businesses challenged the tariffs in court. One of them is Burlap and Barrel, the New York spice retailer that successfully challenged a previous set of tariffs at the Supreme Court. Scott Lindsecum is the Vice President of General Economics and Trade at the Cato Institute, and he joins us now. Thanks for being with us.
5: My pleasure.
1: How steep are these tariffs?
5: In one sense, the tariffs are historically steep. You're setting tariffs at around 10% to 12.5%, which is a radical increase from where the United States had sat before 2025. In another sense, though, the tariffs are basically the same they were a couple weeks ago when another set of tariffs was in place and then just expired. So as an economic matter, big historical increase, but relatively modest change.
1: What do you make of the administration's argument that this was necessary to reduce forced labor?
5: Yeah, I'm extremely skeptical for several reasons. The first is if you actually read the report that the government issued, it is extremely light on actual evidence. It makes no connection between the allegation of forced labor enforcement in these various countries and any harm to the United States, which is the legal requirement for imposing tariffs. It also doesn't explain how these tariffs will achieve the end to these forced labor problems, nor does it justify why good actor developed countries like, say, Norway are getting the same tariff rate as countries that have serious forced labor issues, such as Kazakhstan. You put it all together, combined with the fact that the administration has been for months promising that they would have these tariffs in place at around these levels. And I think it gives us a lot of reason to doubt that this is really about forced labor instead of just restoring the president's tariff wall.
1: But forced labor is a problem, isn't it? I mean, shouldn't the U.S. Be taking steps to try and push trading partners to end forced labor?
5: Well, forced labor is an issue. But the reality is that the United States has had a ban on imports made with forced labor since 1930. The United States has actually been a somewhat weak enforcer of that law over the last several decades. The Trump administration has been a lighter enforcer than the Biden administration was. So I think we can all agree that attacking imports made with forced labor is a worthwhile cause. The question is simply whether the administration really has good intentions here and whether these tariffs are actually going to achieve any improvement in forced labor conditions around the world.
1: As we mentioned, the Supreme Court already struck down a previous set of tariffs that relied on a different legal authority. Do you think these tariffs will survive?
5: I think it's an open legal question. These tariffs are fundamentally different from the ones that the Supreme Court struck down, because in that case, the court simply had to decide whether the law allows any tariffs at all to be imposed by any president. This time around, the law at issue, Section 301, clearly allows for the use of tariffs by the executive branch. So that forces the court to question the grounds for imposing those tariffs and the analysis conducted. And courts don't really like to do that. They're very deferential to the executive branch and these types of determinations. So I think that there is a case here because the report and the findings are so weak, but it's not nearly as much of a slam dunk as the emergency tariffs were last winter.
1: So you're worried about a precedent that could be set?
5: Certainly, because I think one of the real issues here is if you look at how light this report was, if you look at how this analysis was conducted, it could effectively turn any issue into a blank check for the president to write tariffs. And tariffs are the constitutional authority of Congress. So the question becomes, if the president can do this, he can really impose tariffs for any reason and effectively take over Congress's tariff powers.
1: Scott Lindsecum is Vice President of General Economics and Trade at the Cato Institute. Thank you so much for being with us.
5: My pleasure.
1: An NPR education correspondent, Corey Turner, is out reporting. He always has one big problem.
6: I am 6'5", 200 pounds. I do not blend in.
1: But he's found a workaround.
6: I tend to, like, scoot around on the ground with my microphone. I crawl around. The kids think it's hilarious.
1: That and more lessons from the Ed Beat later today on All Things Considered. You can listen by telling your smart speaker to play NPR or your member station by name. Dramatic video of a 16-year-old lifeguard rushing into the waves off Seabright Beach in Santa Cruz, California, to rescue a young boy who'd been swept out to sea. He went around the world this week. The young lifeguard is named Ryder Williams, and President Trump says he wants to honor him at the White House. The video reminded many of some of the dangers that both beachgoers and lifeguards can face in the ocean. Pono Barnes is an ocean lifeguard captain at Los Angeles County Fire Department, and he joins us now. Thank you so much for being with us.
7: Yeah, thank you.
1: You've been a lifeguard for almost 20 years. What goes through your mind when you need to make a rescue?
7: Yeah, I think a lot of it is just we fall back on a lot of our training, and a lot of these rescues for us at least seem very routine. And as a lifeguard, when you're sitting in the tower and you're scanning your area, you're doing just continuous calculations in your head of when you need to intervene or when you need to go talk to that person. And it's not just that one person, it's all the people on your beach. Mm-hmm. And as maybe somebody like a member of the public just looking up at the lifeguard, you're just looking at them and they're like, oh, wow, that must be nice. They're sitting in the sun and, you know, working on their tan or whatever. But that person is just all day doing those calculations and trying to figure out ways to triage all the little things that they need to do.
1: Can I ask, without being indiscreet, how many rescues do you have to make a week?
7: It changes from day to day and conditions. Typically in LA County, over the course of a weekend, a busy weekend, 300 to 500 rescues wouldn't be abnormal when all the factors come in alignment. Last weekend in Los Angeles County, we made 1,950 ocean rescues between Friday and Sunday.
1: What advice might you have for swimmers who might get into a riptide or something like that?
7: Yeah, so I think the advice probably starts with actions you can take before you get stuck in a rip current. And that's just to swim in front of an open lifeguard tower. Step two is checking in with that lifeguard for current ocean conditions and hazards in that area. They can help you identify rip currents. And then the next layer on that, if you get stuck in a rip current, the biggest piece of advice is to stay calm. Nothing is going to pull you under. The rip current's just going to pull you out to sea, just out past the surf line in most cases. Flip on your back and float. Conserve your energy. Wave your hands for help and try and draw attention to you. More often than not, we're probably already going to be on our way out to come get you. But then if you feel like you're strong enough to swim, you can swim parallel to shore and then back into the sand.
1: Can I put you on the spot by asking if there are any especially memorable rescues you've had?
7: Yeah, I would say there's standout days. This last weekend, Saturday, would be like one of those standout days. But for me specifically, it was probably my third or fourth summer. And it was just one of those massive surf days. The water was really warm. The beach crowds were just maxed out. The parking lots were full at the beginning of the day. I remember biking over the little hill, and I kind of got a little overhead view of the beach. And there was one lifeguard tower that was open already because he was the early guy, and I didn't see his can hanging on the hook. And then I see out the back this huge rip current, and there's like five heads in it and two rescue cans heading out toward him. And then I just start running across the sand with my backpack and my bike. And I'm like shedding my clothes and my gear, throwing it like kind of near my tower. Oh. I grab the rescue can. I'm in just like my civilian board shorts. I have my fins in my hand and jump in, start making my way out to help them. And then we grab everybody. The boat gets there, get a good accounting of all our patients. We get them on the boat. We take a few of them into the sand. The rescue kind of like settles and everyone's okay. And then I run up to the tower, kind of change out real quick because there's more rescues happening down the beach. And then that day, I never returned to my tower again until like 7:30-ish at night. So yeah, just those days where you're just in the water all day making rescues with your buddies and you go home absolutely exhausted, but you feel great.
1: Yeah. It's a satisfying life?
7: Absolutely. Some of the best office space you can find.
1: Pono Barnes is an ocean lifeguard captain at Los Angeles County Fire Department. Thanks for being here, and thanks for all the people you help.
7: Absolutely. Happy to do it.
1: And you're listening to Weekend Edition from NPR News. This summer on our show, we're taking a global tour of breakfast, plantain in Ecuador, pudding in Syria, today China. Of course, it's a vast and famously diverse country with a wide range of cuisines. But there is one item common to almost every Chinese region, the bun, stuffed with meat, vegetables, or both. As NPR's Jennifer Pak reports, buns are often a breakfast staple.
8: It's 8 a.m. on a workday at a shop outside Tuanjiehu Park selling buns, or baozi. The line is constant, but it moves fast. Staff pluck stuffed white buns from bamboo steamers, plop them into flimsy plastic bags, piping hot. A repairman takes the buns to his electric scooter. Before I could ask what fillings he got, he's already eaten them and zips off to his next job. Buns are one of the few Chinese foods people here can eat on the go. And they're also affordable. For two soy sauce pork buns, this shop's bestseller, one pickled veg, another with eggplant and green peppers, plus 2 cups of fresh soybean milk, a breakfast for two comes to
9: $19.50. It's like about $3.
10: Breakfast items in China are all relatively cheap.
8: That's Michael Z, author of Zhao Fan, a book about breakfast in China. His favorite bun comes from a shop in eastern China's Shaoxing City. It starts with buns without a filling, called mantou.
10: They use a sourdough rice ferment, and they make these incredibly light mantou. And then when you order them, they get a pair of chopsticks, they crack it open, they put a massive chunk of hong sha rou inside.
8: That's red braised pork, sticky and sweet. For Beijing resident Samantha Zhao, she says pork and fennel buns are her favorite, though she doesn't eat buns as often as before. Baozi is a bit unhealthy, she says. It's easy to eat too many, like 4 in 1 go, and they contain quite a bit of dough and oil. But then she couldn't resist when passing by this trendy bun shop called Baoerjiu near Beijing's Confucius Temple and Imperial College. This shop likes to experiment with fillings. Its signature bun piqued the curiosity of NPR's Beijing producer, Jasmine Ling.
11: Chocolate red bean bun.
12: Not bad.
11: It's not that sweet.
8: To stand out from competitors, this shop also holds workshops like these, where the resident Baozi master teaches people to make buns. One of the students is Bai Qiufei. Turns out, he says, it takes a lot of skill to make a simple bun. And making baozi is a good way to disconnect, says the shop's co-founder Lu Yao. A lot of people I know are feeling anxious about the development of AI, she says. Plus, living in Beijing is stressful. Her big dream is to expand overseas. After all, Chinese people are all over the globe. And food, she says, like baozi, is the best way to connect to home. Jennifer Pak, NPR News, Beijing.

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1: We have a 30% chance of showers today. Mostly sunny and hot, though, with a high in the upper 90s. Heat index values as high as 104. Tonight, mostly clear with a low around 73 degrees. Sunny on Sunday with a high near 92. Mostly clear in the evening with a low around 73. And then another sunny day, both for Monday and Tuesday. Sunny with a high near 94 on Monday, and they're saying 95 on Tuesday. 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
3: I'm Laura Braun with these headlines. Ukrainian President Volodymyr Zelensky said today his forces sank a Russian container ship in the Black Sea and struck three Russian oil refineries. This followed another Russian missile and drone attack against Ukraine, killing at least 9 people. The search continues for at least 6 climbers missing on Pakistan's Broad Peak. 4 bodies have been found. The team lost contact with its base camp Thursday after an avalanche. And in cycling, it's the first day of the Women's Tour de France. In the U.S., today's the first day for the Women's Pro Baseball League. According to its website, the first game, Los Angeles against New York, is sold out. I'm Nora Rahm, NPR News in Washington.

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1: This is Weekend Edition from NPR News. I'm Scott Simon. Some of the 220,000 people who fled wildfires in France are returning to their homes. And here's NPR's Eleanor Beardsley on France's largest civilian evacuation since World War II.
2: The newspaper tobacco shop is open again in the town of Martignas-sur-Jal, just 10 miles west of Bordeaux. I missed you, says a customer to the owner. I missed you all too, she replies from behind the cash register. All around Bordeaux, little towns like this are coming back to life as people return to their homes. This entire town was evacuated a week ago with the fires approaching. Carole Gomez is coming out of the shop. She describes the night they left at midnight. There were tons of ashes coming down, a thick, sticky fog, she says. It was dark and we couldn't find our cat. It was so hard. Gomez becomes emotional talking about the kindness and solidarity of everyone, especially the local officials. Our cat is fine, and it's thanks to a person in the mayor's office who went out and found and fed all the animals that people had to leave behind, she says.
3: Bonjour. Bonjour, monsieur.
2: Gomez invites me to come see her house.
3: Journaliste pour la radio publique américaine.
2: I get in the car with her and husband, Florent. They've lived here for 51 years and describe a close-knit, friendly community in an idyllic spot between Bordeaux and the Atlantic Ocean, surrounded by pine forests.
4: We're pulling into their driveway. They have a nice little bungalow stucco house with tile roof, hedges with the garden, and a pebble driveway, opening the gate.
2: We go inside. There is a light soot coating on her walls. But Kiki is there. She shows me her backyard. Oh, your swimming pool. The pool was black, she says. My husband's been cleaning since 6 a.m. this morning. But she says none of this matters because at one point she feared she would have nothing to return to at all. The fire incinerated 100,000 acres in the Bordeaux region, and similar fires are raging across Europe amid drought and record temperatures linked to climate change. Church bells ring one village over in Saint-Jean-d'Illac. Next to the church is a fire logistics hub where over the last week the fire trucks were repaired and refilled with gas and water to go back into the flames. Several firefighters lounge in the churchyard, finally getting a break. Romain Citeau is head of this operation.
5: On a vécu vraiment un élan de
2: the outpouring of generosity from the population, the farmers, the local businesses has been amazing, he says. Everyone was doing their all to support us. Just then, a family with three kids comes up to give homemade crepes to the firefighters to thank them for what they've done. People here know if their houses are still standing, it's thanks to their bravery. Across from the church, Daphne Madelpech has reopened her graphics and photo studio. She also lives nearby. She says they had to leave fast. I just took the camera, she says. In fact, this evacuation has made me realize that you don't really need any of it, except for the husband, the dog, the cat, your papers, and some cash. It's the human factor that's important, she says. Everywhere we took refuge this week, people were so kind when they found out we were from Bordeaux. And when we returned, all of us neighbors just hugged each other. This is what matters in life. Eleanor Beardsley, NPR News, Saint-Jean-d'Illac, France.
1: There's a new hit series out of South Africa on the Netflix Top 10 list in 62 countries, including the United States. The Polygamist tells the story of a cheating husband's double life, and it tells it in the Zulu language. Kate Bartlett reports from Johannesburg.
6: Gamora! Joe!
7: A soap opera sizzling with secret seduction and scandal, Zulu style. The Polygamist, set in Johannesburg, centers on a wealthy black family, the Gamoras, and shows the matriarch Joyce as she tries to keep up appearances, while her businessman husband, Jonasi, sets up house with another woman.
6: Jonasi.
7: Without giving away spoilers, the 22 episodes deliver vicious catfights, fiery showdowns, homes going up in flames, and enough twists to leave viewers with whiplash. And people are loving it.
8: It also showcases a different kind of African lifestyle that viewers are not familiar with, the rich African.
7: Sue Nyati, the Zimbabwean writer who wrote the book the show was based on, says she thinks this is one of the reasons foreign viewers are amazed by the show.
8: Oftentimes in media, we have one lens in which Africans are viewed. It's always the poor, struggling Africans, right?
7: Nyati says her book struggled to gain attention when it was first published, making the Netflix adaptation a game changer.
8: So in the book, the story is told from the women's POV. The man never speaks because we've heard men speak all our lives.
7: She was inspired to write it after seeing a shift from traditional open polygamy to secret second families.
8: Men will always justify why they want to have more than one wife. But I wanted to give the women a voice as to say, why would they choose this kind of setup?
7: In South Africa, polygamy is allowed under traditional law, but not civil law. It's something the Netflix series producers know all about. It's made by two of the daughters of former President Jacob Zuma.
9: My father is a polygamist. He had several wives. It's definitely formed part of my experience. It's formed a big chunk of my childhood. It's just understanding the dynamics, being frustrated sometimes by a lot of it, but also trying to appreciate it for what it is and for the choices that people make.
7: Gugu Zuma Nkube says her dad hasn't watched the show yet, but she thinks he will eventually. She also says she hopes the show's popularity abroad will have a knock-on effect.
9: We were completely surprised. Still kind of pinching ourselves at the moment as to how well it's done abroad. The welcome and reception that it's gotten, I think, will help the entire industry and will benefit all African storytellers.
7: The show is in the Zulu language, though it switches seamlessly between English and other languages too, which mirrors South Africa's multilingual reality.
10: 2 decades later, you still have this effect on each other? What's your secret?
7: But it also has a dubbed version into English, which is voiced by South Africans and keeps some of the local vernacular. Foreign viewers will be introduced to common words like haibo, an exclamation meaning wow, and the South African-wide weekend institution of braaiing or barbecuing. And it's sparking debate in South Africa too, not just about polygamy, but women's rights, safe sex, and HIV. UNAIDS has even used the show's title character in ads urging people, don't be a Jonasi, keep yourself and your partners safe. And in Limpopo province here, a government campaign against gender-based violence uses the tagline, the polygamist shows fiction, gender-based violence and femicide shows consequences, break the cycle. The polygamist mixes scandal with a sharp portrait of modern South Africa, and a show built on sex and secrets is now driving some very real life conversations. Kate Bartlett, NPR News, Johannesburg.
1: Lito Pimienta thinks a lot about what's considered beautiful. She's a Colombian-Canadian artist and musician.
11: It's really troubling when the Caribbean or the Caribbean diaspora is spoken about in terms of exoticism, or us only being known as these exotic beings that are just lounging by the water, you know? The reality is that we're carriers of immense, sublime beauty.
1: Her new album explores what she calls the Caribbean sublime. It's called Caribeña. And while it's full of cumbias and other danceable beats, it starts out with a lullaby, Arrúyame.
11: Arrúyame, it translates into lull me or hold me. It's another manifestation of human tenderness. It's a song that I wrote in that holy, intimate space and stage with a partner. I have a real problem with heteronormative, just cookie cutter love songs. I always like to make songs that have no gender. I like to write songs where everyone can feel seen.
1: And right after that, you have the song Tóxica, about a toxic person. Certainly not somebody you'd want to welcome into your arms.
11: No.

0: I wrote it about a very specific person, and that person's MO was that they always put themselves first, no matter what. We all have those people in our lives that we love so much, but we definitely understand after a lot of humiliations that maybe they're not the friend that we thought. My friendships are more intense. Like, I share so much more intensity with my friends than I do with a romantic partner or with, like, any boyfriend. But it's just that it was a moment in my life, and I included it because I needed also to just release myself from that friendship.
1: Your daughter Martina sings on the song Así Nací. What was that like?
2: Puede ser una invitación.
0: She just turned 7 when she sang on the song. And she did, because originally I invited another artist. Our schedules just, it didn't work out. And then one of the producers, he said to me, but I hear your daughter singing Así Nací all the time. Aww. And it was one of her favorite songs. And we were like, well, Maria Jose can't make it, but I have my daughter, and she can join the song. And she was so proud. I always talk about myself in that I am an artist who happens to be a mother, and a mother who happens to be an artist. But motherhood is so important to me, and making space where children are embraced, you know, it's at the core of my practice, and I really believe in that. So that's why Así Nací made so much sense to have my daughter singing in it.
1: There are notes of resistance on this album. Let me ask you about the song Marea. This is an angry song, isn't it?
0: It's an anti-colonial song disguised as a love song.
3: Ven a visitarme.
0: There's a lot of layers to these songs. You know when I'm saying Váyanse de mi Isla Bonita, it references La Isla Bonita by Madonna. Because I remember being a child listening to that song and being like, I'm going to the pretty island. Which island? So I feel like it embodies perfectly this like colonial view of Caribbean diaspora, where we are that subject. We know what's happening to our communities and societies, and it's just not fair that suddenly you go to the beach and then there's like a line that you can't cross because someone from the USA or Britain bought the house over there, and then they decided that this is going to be their private backyard, and that's just not how it works.
1: May I point something out as a reporter? I've made a number of trips to Cuba.
0: Yes.
1: You know, there are places that Cubans can't go because they keep them just for tourists.
0: Yeah, because every government is corrupt. Until we can really overhaul those systems that don't work, we're never going to get to liberation. You know, I'm one of the many Colombians that were forced to leave due to violence, displacements, and, you know, like the leftover from colonialism. So I have a deep understanding and a deep hurt that I get to heal when I make this music, when I make songs and art that resonates with people that are going through that same hardship of not being able to wake up every day to the beautiful paradise where you were born.
1: You're also a visual artist. How does your music get along with your art?
0: I write music the same way as I paint. I'll have notebooks that are for lyrics, but they're full of drawings. I can trust the drawing more than I can trust my memory. And the melodies too, like I carry melodies more than I can carry someone's name. So having a notebook where I'm writing the music on this page and then the drawings that are related to those words and that music, it keeps me leveled, grounded.
1: Nido Pimienta, her new album, Caribeña. Thank you so much for being with us.
0: Thank you so much.

0: 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I'm Scott Simon.
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5: I'm calling about a word that I used all growing up called ballycatters. Basically a wall of ice that's built up by pans of ice catching up on the shore and on the rocks. Basically it just makes a wall of jagged pans of ice and slush.
6: I took a picture and I was leaving. I texted the picture to friends and family and said, what a gorgeous view of a gorge. And it hit me that I needed to call you guys about a gorgeous gorge.
7: And he said he always loved coming across the word esophagastroduodenoscopy.
8: Coming up next on Away With Words.
7: Has your mother sold her mangle?
9: Oh, I'm wired for sound.

0: Washington, I'm Nora Rahm. The Trump administration has dropped its case against a former Olympic canoeist who was accused of vandalizing the reflecting pool in Washington, D.C. As NPR's Chloe Veltman reports, the motion to dismiss charges against David Hearn blames the damage on a botched renovation.
1: In the 20-page filing, government prosecutors say the damage to the reflecting pool was caused by contractor errors and rushed construction rather than vandalism. National Guard troops and U.S. Park Police arrested David Hearn at the reflecting pool after he stopped to examine a peeling section of the new pool liner. Federal prosecutors charged Hearn with felony property destruction, alleging he deliberately tore the lining installed as part of a $14 million rehab. Hearn pleaded not guilty. In a statement to NPR, Hearn's legal team said the dismissal, quote, does not erase the abuse of government power in arresting and charging a patriotic American who did nothing wrong. Chloe Veltman, NPR News.
0: President Trump had announced this week a major breakthrough in peace negotiations between Israel and the Hamas fighters in Gaza. But it appears the two sides do not agree. NPR's Frank Langfitt reports from Tel Aviv.
2: The president said Hamas would totally disarm. They give up their weapons, and as that was concluding, then Israeli forces would begin to pull back from parts of Gaza. Now, within hours, Hamas officials told NPR Israel would have to withdraw first before it gave up any weapons. Israeli Minister of National Security Itamar Ben-Gvir called the agreement unacceptable. He said Israel must be allowed to continue to target Hamas fighters. Otherwise, Hamas could regroup, prepare to attack Israel again, as it did back in October 7th of 2023.
0: NPR's Frank Langfitt. Ukrainian authorities say Russia launched ballistic missiles and drones at Kyiv last night into the morning, killing at least 9 people. Ukrainian President Volodymyr Zelensky said today his forces sank a Russian container ship in the Black Sea and struck 3 Russian oil refineries. He said Ukraine targets facilities that sustain the war effort. FIFA has scrapped a plan to sell stakes in the World Cup to private investors. NPR's Rafael Nam has more on the story.
3: In a statement, FIFA President Gianni Infantino acknowledged the project had created too many divisions. Under the plan unveiled on Tuesday, FIFA would have created a separate company to handle all commercial operations involving the World Cup and other tournaments. Even more controversially, FIFA said it would also sell stakes to minority investors. But UEFA, which represents European members, threatened to boycott the World Cup, saying soccer should never be for sale. FIFA top advisor Carlos Cordero quit on Friday to protest the plan, while the organization's chief operating officer, Kevin Lamour, sent a statement to the Associated Press also strongly opposing the project. Rafael Nam, NPR News.
0: This is NPR News in Washington. Famed Nepal mountaineer Nirmal Purja has died. His company said he was among 10 climbers caught in an avalanche Thursday on Broad Peak in Pakistan. Officials say 4 bodies have been found, including 1 American. A search is underway for the others. Purja had climbed the 14 highest peaks in the world in 189 days in 2019, then a record. He was the subject of a Netflix documentary, 14 Peaks, Nothing is Impossible. Facing one of the biggest cheating scandals in the world, Mexico's premier university will retest tens of thousands of students. NPR's Eder Peralta reports.
4: The National Autonomous University of Mexico, or the UNAM, tested 150,000 applicants from home using an online platform. When the results came in, they showed students had performed way better than in previous years. One analysis found it was likely half the students cheated. An investigative committee decided everyone who got a passing or near passing score needs to take a new exam, this time in person. The president of the committee, Eduardo Bárzana García, said the university is not passing judgment. Statistical anomalies in right answers, he says, cannot be used to determine individual wrongdoing. The commission hopes the retest will filter out the cheaters. Eder Peralta, NPR News, Mexico City.
0: In cycling, it's the first day of the Women's Tour de France. In the U.S., today is the first day for the Women's Pro Baseball League. According to its website, the first game, Los Angeles against New York, is sold out. I'm Nora Rahm, NPR News in Washington.
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7: You're listening to Away with Words, this show about language and how we use it. I'm Grant Barrett.
8: And I'm Martha Barnett. And Grant, I have three words for you, and I wonder if you can guess what they pertain to.
7: I love you. No. I don't know. What is it?
8: I love you too,
7: Grant. I mean, those are the three words that anyone wants to hear. What are your three words, Martha?
8: Well, I want you to hear the words Kelcher, Drisk, and Cow Quaker.
7: What? Kelcher, Drisk, and Cow Quaker. Oh, that was my law firm in my...
8: Right. Right.
7: They got me a good payday.
8: Sounds like they could.
7: What are we talking about here? Are these like farming terms?
8: Sort of.
7: No.
8: You're in the realm here.
7: Oh, is this from that article about thatched roofs?
8: No.
7: No, okay. I don't know. What is it?
8: It vaguely has to do with thatched roofs. A kelcher in the west country of England is a heavy rain brought on by a strong wind.
7: Okay.
8: A drisk is a misty drizzle that makes everything seem to shimmer.
7: Oh, nice.
8: Isn't that nice? Yeah. And a cow quaker in the Midlands of England is defined as a cold spring shower that interrupts a mild morning and leaves newly pastured cattle shivering.
7: Oh, those are outstanding, Martha. You must have plucked these from a source.
8: I did. They're from a lovely book by Alan Connor. It's called 188 Words for Rain. And that title's a bit tongue-in-cheek because, as he notes in the book, the claim that the Inuit and Yupik people have 100 words for snow is misleading.
7: Oh, yeah, absolutely misleading. Oh, I'm looking forward to this. I do love good weather language because it's this constant topic of conversation, and we do want to know the subtleties. We want to be able to mark and describe the intricacies of weather for our colleagues and family, right?
8: That's right. If you can talk about nothing else, you can talk about the weather. So we're going to do that later in the show.
7: Well, you can talk us about your weather words and weather language, 877-929-9673. There's something really special about that toll-free number. A, it's toll-free. B, it works in the United States and Canada. And C, you can call or text that number. Again, 877-929-9673. Hello, you have a way with words.
9: Hi, Grant. Hi, Martha. This is Jeremy Cooley calling from Long Beach, California.
7: Long Beach. Love Long Beach. How you doing?
9: I'm doing great. How are you all?
7: All right. What's on your mind?
9: So I wanted to chat about the weather, specifically, the Southern California phenomenon.

0: And he was talking about the weather and saying, oh yeah, June gloom this. And so I was just thinking about it. I've lived in Southern California my whole life, and I know what June gloom is. And I wanted to know if there's other places in the world that have things like June gloom and what they're called and what they are.
1: Oh yeah.
2: Oh boy.
1: Oh, yeah. There's so much.
2: We should
1: much
2: do a
1: of
2: whole
1: this.
2: Show on
1: People
2: that.
1: Never stop talking about the weather, Jeremy.
2: Yeah. Yeah. Well, we should probably explain what June gloom is.
1: Yeah, yeah. So it's the marine layer, right? That's these clouds and fog that are offshore, and because of differentials in air pressure for parts of the day, mostly during the day, it's offshore. But at night, when the air pressure changes, the temperature drops, it moves inland. And sometimes it manifests as cloud cover, but sometimes it manifests as fog.
2: Right. Yeah. And I remember moving out here from Kentucky and wondering what in the heck was going on with the weather. I thought California was sunny all the time. Nobody told me.
1: Well, not only that, if you're not used to it, when you see what looks like a cliff of fog a mile or two off of the coast, you're like, what Stephen King novel am I in? This is bizarre. What people usually say, Jeremy, and you know this, is May gray, June gloom, which means both of these months are a little overcast.
2: Yeah.
0: Right. And I Googled a little bit, and I actually found two others that I'd never heard before.
1: Yeah. Let's hear it.
2: Let's hear them.
0: No sky July.
1: Yeah.
2: Mm.
0: And then Foggest, which I love.
1: Oh, yeah. Well, there's also, in one book, somebody was talking about the weather in La Jolla, which is here in San Diego County. Mm-hmm. And they had a longer version. It went May gray, June gloom, July fry, August die.
0: Wow.
1: July and August are hot.
2: Yeah, and if it starts early, it's grape roll.
1: Yeah.
2: You know, the last
0: I love that
2: of
0: too.
2: April.
0: That's
2: yeah.
0: very good.
2: Yeah.
1: You know, all right, so more of these. This is another California thing. Have you heard of Smogist and Smoketember and Smoketober?
0: I have never heard of those.
1: These are when the fires get bad and the weather is only part of the problem. The smoke from the wildfires contributes. In Buffalo, in the Great Lakes towns, they talk about Snowvember.
0: Okay.
1: Yeah,
0: I love
1: so
0: that.
1: Lots of snow in November. And in ski towns in the United States, and a bunch of them, where they want the snow because it's good for the skiing business, they talk about Miracle March. When you get these spring snowfalls, they will bring the customers to, you know, the lifts and the hills, to the runs. They want that. But also it gives you that snowpack that you need in the mountains so you have year-round water in your streams.
2: Right. Mm-hmm. You don't want January.
1: Yeah. Well, there's January works two ways. It's when January feels like June because it's too hot,
2: right.
1: Or June feels like January because it's too cold.
0: Right.
2: I think we could do a whole show on localized weather terms. I'm thinking about when you go to Portland and you say the mountain is out. And
1: the first time
2: I heard that, I thought, what? There's a mountain out? Or, you know, the hawk in Chicago, which is a really strong wind. Or you were talking about Northern California. We can't leave out Carl.
1: Oh, yeah. Carl, the fog in San Francisco.
2: Yeah.
1: I have a lot more of these month blends, too, but we'll just leave those for a minute. I did want to mention a British botanist named Tim Entwistle, who did popularize kind of in a more formal way these in-between seasons, Sprinter for spring-winter blending and Sprummer for spring-summer blending, because he is saying that in large parts of the world, this is more accurate than saying we have four seasons in the year.
0: Yeah, I love that. That's incredible. Thank you so much for all the fun new vocabulary words I've learned. Now I know going to... The next time I'm up in Oregon, I can talk about the mountain is out.
2: Yeah,
1: and you can talk about November and October and February buried.
2: Jeremy, see what you started.
0: I'm excited. If Grant is making puns, I've made a successful day.
1: I'm just repeating what other people have said.
2: But he's appreciating them, Jeremy.
1: All right, Jeremy.
2: Well played.
1: Thanks so much for your call.
0: All right. Thank you so
1: much.
0: I've been a listener for over 10 years. Love your show. Appreciate it.
2: Wow.
1: Awesome.
0: So happy to be on the show.
1: Be well.
2: Call us again sometime, Jeremy.
0: Bye-bye. Will do.
2: All right.
0: Bye-bye.
2: Bye-bye. Grant, I am sure there are people all over the place with more localized weather terms, which I would love to hear.
1: Oh, absolutely. There are a lot of ways to reach us. You can find all of our contact information, and there's a dozen ways to do it on our website at waywardradio.org or toll free. You can call or text in the United States and Canada, 877-929-9673.

0: We asked you for your favorite words, and Dave Spencer left us a voicemail with one. He used to work in the healthcare industry, and he said he always loved coming across the word esophagastroduodenoscopy.
1: Esophagastroduodenoscopy?
0: Yes. Yes.
1: I hear esophagus. I hear duodenum. Yep. What surgery is this?
0: Yep. This is when an endoscope is passed through the mouth and down the throat into the esophagus, stomach, and duodenum, or duodenum. You can say it either way. Mm-hmm. But it just goes to show that, a word can be beautiful even if it describes something unpleasant. Esophagastroduodenoscopy.
1: Well, a beautiful word that I know is toll-free, and that's our toll-free number, 877-929-9673. Hello, you have a way with words.
2: Hi, how are you?
1: I'm super-duper. How and who are you?
2: Okay, my name is Kim. I'm from Pittsburgh, Pennsylvania.
1: Hi, Kim. Welcome to the program. What's up?
2: Thank you. Hi. My mother was from the Deep South, in what's called the Black Belt of Alabama,
1: mm-hmm.
2: and she would always say, you're proging, or where are you proging today? And to me, it meant rambling.
1: Mm-hmm.
2: And my niece says dilly-dally. And we were talking about this word, and we're wondering how to spell it and what it means.
0: Sure. Yeah. I'd love to hear you use it in a sentence or two. How would you talk about it?
2: Thank you. I like to go out a lot and just mm-hmm. explore different areas, or even a kid in the house that's always getting into something. So you say you're proging.
0: Uh-huh. Mm-hmm.
2: Where are you proging today?
0: Mm-hmm. Mm-hmm. And how would you spell that?
2: Oh, I'm not sure. So I would try maybe, and I have looked, tried to Google it, and I couldn't find anything. I tried P-R-O-G-U-E
0: mm-hmm.
2: Or P-R-O-A-G.
0: Mm-hmm.
2: But between her southern accent and my lack of seeing the word in print to know it, I couldn't find anything.
0: Okay. Yeah. Well, one of those spellings is fairly common, P-R-O-G-U-E. And the other one is P-R-O-G, prog. And
2: okay.
0: It comes from a very old Germanic root that means to poke or prod or stab or probe. And in the UK, came to mean to forage or scrounge or go looking for food or supplies. Then immigrants to this country brought that food sense. And around the South, the American South and the Chesapeake Bay area and Ocracoke Island off the coast of North Carolina, the word prog came to mean poking around in marshes or mud holes, looking for whatever might turn up. And that sense got extended to just kind of poking around like you're talking about, going out to look for something. So it has a very, very long history.
2: Okay. And it's P-R-O-G. And my mom was probably the only person I heard say it.
1: Well,
0: Is that right?
1: I love that as a data point, though,
0: that she
1: used it where she was. Yeah.
0: Yeah. In Alabama, right?
2: And now look, she was from Alabama. She moved to Pittsburgh when she was around 19 or 20 years old. And I've never heard anybody else say you're progin or you're rambling. So I think mm-hmm. we were pretty much spot on with it. We just didn't know how to spell it. This is uh-huh. fabulous.
1: Yeah. And you will still hear the kind of hunting uses of it. We heard from Horace in North Carolina, who described it as when you're on a boat following the calendar seasons or the hunting seasons and just kind of mm-hmm. trapping or fishing or hunting off by yourself, just doing whatever's allowed and whatever's available.
2: Okay, that feels good. I like that. She was a pioneer in that. Okay, very good.
1: All right. Thank you so much, Kim. Take care.
2: Thank you. Have a good day.
1: You too.
0: All right. Bye-bye.
2: Bye-bye.
0: If you're wondering about a word, Grant and I love to go proging about for information. Send us an email, words@waywardradio.org. Here's another word that I'd never heard involving rain. The term is stotting, S-T-O-T-T-I-N-G. That describes rain that's coming down heavily, hard enough to bounce. And in fact, in northern England, a stotting ball or a stotty ball is a rubber ball used in children's games.
1: Huh, so it's as if a bunch of hard rubber balls are falling.
0: Yeah, and bouncing around.
1: You can find all of our past episodes and more than a dozen ways to reach us on our website at waywardradio.org.
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0: You're listening to Away with Words, the show about language and how we use it. I'm Martha Barnett.
1: And I'm Grant Barrett, and we're joined by the newly appointed Minister of Crazy Walks in North America, our quiz guy, John Chinesky. Hi, John.
4: Hello. Ooh, excuse me. I never know what I'm going to be doing when I walk into a room. Let me somehow make my way to a chair. Ah, there we go. And let's begin this quiz. Guys, a few years ago, I tried a theater quiz on you, and I forgot that most of the plays and musicals where I am here in New York have yet to go on tour and become well-known around the country. Critics called it a flop. Therefore, let's try a quiz based on more classic theater works. I'll change a single letter in the title of a popular musical, making a new valid word and a new title. Now, to clue you into the new title, I'll give you a few songs from the new musical's cast album that have been changed a little bit. Okay?
0: Oh, boy.
1: Okay, wow. Yeah. Sounds like you put a lot of work into this.
4: So here's an example. If I said, how do you solve a circle like Maria, my favorite rings, and 16 going on zero, the answer would be...
1: Sound of Music.
4: Well, oh, that's the step, but I changed the letter in the Sound of Music to
0: right,
4: make what?
0: The Round of Music.
4: The Round of Music, yes, very music. Good. Okay, gotcha. You got the sample, that's a good sign. Here's the first one. Here are the songs from the cast album. Hello, Young Monkeys, Shall We Climb, Getting to Know Fay Wray.
1: Getting to Know Fay Wray. So these are all about... primates or apes or gorillas or something.
4: Mm. Right. If you can identify the musical. Yeah. Okay. Sounds like Martha might have it. Yeah.
0: Yeah. How about The Kong and I?
4: The Kong and
1: I. Oh, nice.
4: Instead of The King and I. Yes. Very nice. Here's another. Something's Perfect. G Officer Supreme. I Feel Primo.
1: I Feel Pretty. Oh, so pretty. Is this Bye Bye Birdie or?
0: I think it's Best Side Story.
4: Best Side Story is correct. Yes. Well done. Instead of West Side Story. Something's Perfect, G Officer Supreme, and I Feel Primo. Here's another one. We Iron Together, Laundry School Dropout, Starch Lightning.
1: So the movie that it's, or show that it's based on is Grease, but I'm not.
4: All you got to do is change a letter.
0: Oh.
1: Crease.
4: Yeah. Crease. Yes. Very good. If I Were Skink of the Forest, If I Only Had Iguana, Over the Gecko.
1: Oh, I want an iguana.
0: This is terrible. These are terrible puns.
4: They are not terrible.
0: Well, this has to be.
4: Yes.
0: We're off to see the Lizard of Oz.
4: The Lizard of Oz. Yes, Martha. That is the quiz. You did fantastic. Well done. Bravo. Bravo. Encore. Well, encore for you guys.
1: All right. There he goes with his new silly walk that's going to catch on and be the fad of the ages. Thanks, John. We'll see you next
4: side,
1: week.
4: I take large steps.
1: Bye-bye.
0: Oh, my goodness. Bye,
4: guys.
0: Bye, John. Thanks.
1: We do a quiz once per episode, but we always like to get your jokes, puns, stories, and tales that have a funny punchline. You can call or text toll-free, 877-929-9673, or tell the whole sort of thing in email, words@waywardradio.org.
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5: Hi, Martha. Hi, Grant. My name's Roderick. I'm calling from Jacksonville, Florida. 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
1: Woo! What? What? What?
0: All right.
1: Nice. Thanks, Roderick.
5: You like
1: we
5: my
1: appreciate
5: intro?
1: It.
5: I've been practicing.
1: Got the patter down cold. What's up, Roderick?
0: You got it.
5: Yep. So I work in a cardiac electrophysiology practice. So electrophysiology, that's the management of heart rhythm disorders. And obviously a big part of that is doing EKGs or ECGs, electrocardiograms. That's sort of like the gold standard for detecting heart arrhythmias. An EKG is I put these electrode stickers all over your chest and your belly, and then I hook you up to all these wires. And so I do that about 25 to 30 times a day. So I see about 25, 30 patients a day. And a phrase that I get a lot is, now I'm wired for sound, or, oh, I'm wired for sound. And I am just wondering where that came from and what that means.
0: The patients say that, really?
5: Yes, the patients say that. They look down at their chest, their belly. They see all these wires running across them, you know, this spider web of wires, of colorful wires. And, you know, they go, oh, you know, I'm wired for sound.
1: This is another whole call that we should do another time, Martha, about all these common responses that somebody like Roger hears all the time, but the person saying it thinks is original or first time use.
0: Yeah, that's a great idea. I'm thinking all I've ever said is, that's cold.
5: Right. Yep. That's another one. Yep.
1: Well, all right. So there are two kind of high points of what I'm about to tell you. And one of them is The Telegraph, and another one is The Movie Business. But let's go back a little further in that. Wire, as a, you know, an extruded metal strand, has existed for a very long time. It was used before electricity. It was even mastered by humans to make jewelry or as a fastener and for other purposes. But when the telegraph came along, by the 1850s, we get the verb to wire, W-I-E-R, meaning to send someone a message. Or you could send a wire as the noun, meaning you're sending them a message over the telegraph. Basically, the signal is transmits over the wire, somebody writes it down on paper, and it turns into a telegram. That's when it goes from telegraph to telegram, and ta-da, there you have it. And then by the 1890s, you started to get people talking about something being wired as an adjective, meaning it's connected by electrical lines or wires of any kind, or maybe to a power source or any kind of electrical apparatus, really. But then our phrase here that you're asking about, Roger, this wired for sound phrase, emerges in the late 1920s or so as a term of art, because cinemas, movie theaters, were being fitted with electrical sound equipment so they could present the new talking pictures. It was this huge transition moment from silent pictures to talking pictures. And in a lot of business writing in the 1920s, where they're talking about, you know, basically how to run a cinema, and also in the advertising promoting these new fangled developments to customers, they use that expression, wired for sound, and it becomes something almost a cliche, but not quite a cliche, but definitely something that stands out at you, sometimes even put in quotation marks because they recognize whoever was authoring whatever it was, the advertisement or the business journal article, they recognized that it was this term that had some special outside significance that needed to be set off so that you knew that there was something unusual or important about it. And if your theater wasn't wired for sound, you couldn't show talking pictures, which meant you might go out of business. But the meaning quickly broadened to describe any space that you might add microphones or loudspeakers. So you could have auditoriums, studios, churches, buses, trains, political rallies. And so very quickly, wired for sound starts to be used any time wires involved for anything, whether or not there's sound, whether or not there are movies. And you find people using it. B.G. Woodhouse in the 1940s uses it to describe somebody using an ear trumpet, you know, to help her because she was hard of hearing. He describes her as being wired for sound.
5: Interesting.
0: Roderick, you've given people who are getting EKGs something to think about the next time they
5: know? Yep. Wired for sound.
0: So much history.
1: All right. Well, thanks, Roderick. Appreciate it. Thanks for
5: doing the hard work out there in the medical field. All right, thanks.
1: Take care. Bye-bye.
0: Well, we're hoping you're wired for sound and can talk to us. The number is 877-929-9673. a new term I want to keep an eye on, car spreading. Have you run across this one?
1: Yeah, it's kind of like man spreading, but for cars, right? Where
0: yes.
1: they just take up more and more space and don't give way to anything else.
0: Yes, you're exactly right. Apparently, this term is starting to be used more and more in urban planning circles, particularly in Europe, because studies show that new cars are growing a little bit bigger every year. And supposedly, London and Berlin are set to lose over 100,000 parking spaces due to swelling car size. You know, you go to some of European countries, and the roads are really narrow, and there's also concern that bigger cars mean more pedestrians and bicyclists can be injured by them. So car spreading is a term that people are using, popularizing to try to reverse the trend.
1: Yeah, to point out the car primacy, the idea that cars somehow are the first decision point when it comes to urban planning, which just doesn't have to be the case. 877-929-9673.
0: Hello, you have a way with words.
6: Hi, this is Jasmine calling from Miami.
0: Hey, Jasmine, we're glad to have you on the show. What's on your mind today?
6: I had a word that I wanted to know more about, and it's the word boo.
0: Which kind of boo?
6: Like boo, like more like it's a term of endearment or like a... You know, call someone your boo. It's heavily used, like, and it's a pretty popular term, but it's more like in the, like, you know, African American community.
1: Mm-hmm.
6: You say like, "Hey, boo," or "That's my boo." Usher and Alicia Keys made a number one hit song called "My Boo,"
1: and they tore it up. So, that was a great song.
6: yeah. So I know that it's popular in, like, you know, in my community, but I also know, like, the 1900s or so, like, the term, what is it, beau?
1: Yeah, from, like, the French for beautiful or attractive,
6: beau.
1: Yeah.
6: Mm-hmm. Yeah, so, I don't know, I just wanted to know maybe if you guys had some insight on that word.
1: Yeah, there are a couple of different inflection points here that I want to emphasize, but like a lot of words, you know, the path isn't linear, and it's not altogether clear. But I want to confirm for you, yes, it is more common in the Black English world, at least since the 1980s. Mm-hmm. And although there have been very popular songs, like you mentioned, that use boo and it pops up here and there and white people talking to white people, it's still very African American, still very much Black English. And so it hasn't lost that sense. To mean, you know, your honey, kind of the same linguistic space as honey or baby when you're talking to your sweetie or your shorty or whoever. But older than that is boo-boo, the word twice used as an affectionate term, which goes back to the very early 1900s in a bunch of songs. Used exactly the same way. We would talk about my boo-boo. And it's possible, and it's not sure, that it might come from an intentional mispronunciation of beautiful. So which leads us back to beau. So you'd say bootyful instead of beautiful. So instead of that B-Y-O-O sound, you would just do a B-O-O sound, bootyful. And so it's the kind of thing that you'd use in lovey-dovey language when you're talking to your sweetie, my boo-boo.
6: Yeah, you kind of like add some flair to it.
1: I mean, like you do with your sweetie,
6: okay,
1: right? You're always coming up with new stuff for your sweetie. They cause you to be eloquent, I think, when there's real love there.
6: Right.
1: But you know, Jasmine, there's another thing here that I want to toss in as a possible inflection point, which is the suffix poo, P-O-O, and not the naughty word that has to do with bodily functions, but a suffix that kind of indicates affection. So if you liked me, you might call me Granty Poo.
6: Granty Poo. Oh, my God. I do that without even thinking about it.
1: These diminutives, as they're known, or create what are known as hypocharistics, these affectionate terms for people. But the P in poo and the B in boo are easily replaceable with each other because they represent more or less the same mouth and lip position. But the only difference is whether or not you use your vocal cords when you say them. So they're it's very easy for a word to switch back and forth between that pronunciation over time. And, you know, and that French parallel you brought up earlier is definitely worth mentioning. This boo is such a simple one-syllable word that it has absolutely been reinvented several times in English, and sounds like it occur in other languages besides the beau in French, which you used to describe a man who is attractive. In Yiddish, we have bubby and bubala, right? which originally meant grandmother, but later became generalized to mean a term of endearment for anyone. And in Indonesian, there's bu, which is an affectionate term of address for your mother. It's such a basic fundamental sound that B sound coming off the lip followed by a vowel is also very similar to the first sounds that babies make. Ba ba, right?
6: Nice.
1: Babbling.
6: Yes. Yeah. Okay. I like that. So I love terms of endearment. So, I called 20 different people boo. friends.
1: You sound
6: family,
1: like a very caring person. But Jasmine, the main thing I want you to take away is that probably the modern boo is descended from the earlier boo-boo, which is over 120 years old.
6: Okay, I love that. All right, well, I'm going to keep on watching this, listening to the show, and maybe I'll come back with another word.
1: Jasmine, take care of yourself, and we appreciate your time and your
0: thanks
1: fandom.
0: Thanks for a really sweet conversation.
6: Yes. Thank you so much. You guys are fun.
0: You too.
6: Bye.
0: Bye-bye. 877-929-9673.
1: Hello, you have a way with words.
7: Hey, Grant. Hey, Martha. This is George Zahn from Maple Grove, Minnesota. A while back, I was driving through West Virginia on my way back from my parents' house in Virginia. And I stopped at Grand View outside Beckley. And there you get literally a grand view of the New River Gorge, which if you've never been, it's truly spectacular sight. And I took a picture, and I was leaving. I texted the picture to friends and family and said, what a gorgeous view of a gorge. And it hit me that I needed to call you guys about a gorgeous gorge.
1: You thought of the two most gorgeous people you knew, and you had to call
7: us. That's right.
1: Yeah.
7: That's something like that.
1: So the question is, does gorge, G-O-R-G-E, in a geographical sense, have anything to do with gorgeous, G-O-R-G-E-O-U-S, meaning beautiful or very attractive?
7: Sure.
0: Yeah, there is a connection between those two words, but it's not what you might think. It's actually really surprising. The word gorge, as in a narrow canyon, comes from an old French word that means throat. And if you think about it, that makes sense because a gorge is essentially a throat in the landscape. And it goes back to a Latin root, gurgus, which means throat or gullet or jaws. And it can also mean gulf or whirlpool. And actually, the same root gives us the word regurgitate, which has nothing to do with being gorgeous. What's really interesting is that modern French retains that throat meaning. La gorge means the throat. If you have mal de gorge, you have a sore throat. Now, the word gorgeous itself may be related, but here's the connection with the idea of the throat. In the late Middle Ages, fashionable women wore an elaborate headdress that in English we call a wimple. And the part that covered the throat and the shoulders had its own name in French, from gorge, meaning throat. And over time, a beautiful wimple became a mark of an elegant woman, very, very fashionable. And then that term expanded to mean fond of dress or simply elegant. And from that, we get the word gorgeous. So these words are likely related, but it has to do with a throat. Isn't that wild?
7: Wow.
1: There are a couple other places where gorge still means throat in English. One of them is if you make someone's gorge rise by doing something nauseating, you make them vomit. And also as the verb to gorge yourself on food.
0: Yeah, there's that one too, right?
7: Oh, sure. Oh, my goodness. This goes much further than I thought.
1: Always does.
0: That's what we do, George. That's what we do.
1: All right. Take care of yourself. Call us again sometime, all right?
7: Yeah, this has been great. Thank you so much.
1: Sure. Bye-bye.
0: Thank you, George.
7: Bye.
0: Take care. Bye-bye.
7: All right. Bye-bye.
1: 877-929-9673 is this gorgeous phone number that you can call or text toll-free in the United States and Canada.
8: We have a 30% chance of showers today. Mostly sunny and hot, though, with a high in the upper 90s. Heat index values as high as 104. Tonight, mostly clear with a low around 73 degrees. Sunny on Sunday with a high near 92. Mostly clear in the evening with a low around 73. And then another sunny day, both for Monday and Tuesday. Sunny with a high near 94 on Monday, and they're saying 95 on Tuesday. 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
1: You're listening to Away With Words, the show about language and how we use it. I'm Grant Barrett.
0: And I'm Martha Barnett. We talked earlier in the show about the book 188 Words for Rain by Alan Connor. He's the crossword puzzle editor for The Guardian newspaper, and he's also a screenwriter who's worked on several movies, including Borat 2.
1: Oh, so he's a high-thinking writer.
0: Exactly. He's
1: very elevated.
0: Versatile.
1: He's up there at the top.
0: Well, I think you'll love his book. It's really a word lover's delight. It's witty and whimsical and smart, which is right up your alley, of course. Mm-hmm. And it opens this way. You're in the sky, 7,000 feet above the bottom bit of the British Isles. In other words, he starts you out up in the clouds, drifting over southern England, and you're gazing down at the locals who are discussing the weather. And you get to eavesdrop on those conversations, which are filled with dialectal terms for different kinds of rain and the experience of getting rained on. And then he takes you around the rest of the UK, just drifting along with the weather and learning lots of local dialect and weather folklore and science. And you also learn some history, too, like the person who invented Gore-Tex and the first man in London to carry an umbrella. And that's an interesting little story. In the 18th century, a proper English gentleman would never carry an umbrella because that was considered feminine and Frenchified. And the first guy to do so, a man named Jonas Hanway, was mocked and pelted with rotten fruit and harassed by cab drivers who had good reason to resent him because, of course, rainy days were good for their business and umbrellas threatened their trade. And you also learn words from this book about rain around the UK, like the words flisky and flobby. Flisky in southern England describes a day covered in mist, but with tiny individual raindrops as well. Mm. And flobby describes clouds that are swollen up and hanging loose. They're large and heavy with rain. So this book is, it's a love letter to all those places and to rain itself. And speaking of love, he points out that rain can be incredibly romantic. I mean, think of all those rain-soaked kisses in movies like Four Weddings and a Funeral. And as he writes, in 1,000 Bollywood pictures where a downpour can make any clothing look like very little clothing at all. And then he points out that the great cinematic kisses in the baking heat come less easily to mind. So it's this wonderful tongue-in-cheek book, but you can learn a lot from it. It's called 188 Words for Rain, a delightfully damp tour of the British Isles led by natural forces.
1: And the author?
0: The author is Alan Connor.
1: We'll have Alan Connor's book on our website at waywardradio.org. And we mean it when we say that Martha and I love to hear about the books that you're reading. Send them along. 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Hello, you have a way with words.
10: Yes, hi. This is Catherine. I'm calling about a word that I used all growing up, called ballycatters, and I know what it is. Mm-hmm. It's basically a wall of ice that's built up by pans of ice catching up on the shore and on the rocks, and then the sea freezes over that, and the slush ice comes in, and basically it just makes a wall of jagged pans of ice and slush, and we were always warned not to go near it, and we always called them ballycatters, but mm-hmm. I don't know
11: where that word came from. It seems such a strange word.
1: Catherine, where are you that you're encountering all this ice?
11: So that was in Newfoundland.
1: Uh-huh. And you're there still?
11: No, I'm in Ontario.
1: Okay, gotcha. So these big walls of ice, Martha, this is, I don't know how to say this. It's evocative.
0: It really is. It's so picturesque. I'm picturing ice that's formed along the shore there by freezing spray and waves, like rough and jagged and clingy. Is that your experience of it?
11: Yes, and also like when the ice is broken up and it floats into the shore in big pans of ice and mm-hmm. they catch mm-hmm. on the rock. And then mm-hmm. more slush comes in over that. So it's quite dramatic.
1: So before we get into Ballycatter, but a pan of ice is just a big piece of ice almost big enough to stand on? Or actually big enough to stand on?
11: Yes, actually big enough to stand on. And sometimes like big enough to hold up a polar bear. I mean, it all depends, right?
0: Okay.
11: And also something else we weren't allowed to go near.
1: Polar bears.
11: Yeah, you know, any size of a piece of ice, basically, but large enough to stand on to anything really big.
0: It's spelled a few different ways, Ballycatter or Ballycatter, Ballycatter or Ballycatter. What's super interesting about this word is that it may be an alteration of the word barricade or... Uh-huh. The Spanish word barricado, which means the same thing, which makes sense, doesn't it? Because it forms this kind of frozen barricade along the shoreline.
11: Absolutely.
0: Yeah. The word barricade itself has a fascinating story. It may come from the French word barrique, which means barrel, because early street barricades were made from barrels. Like in Paris, you know, you would set up a barricade by filling barrels with earth or stones or sand and setting them up. And that was a good way to keep people away from whatever you were trying to keep them away from. And ballycatters do the same thing, don't they?
11: Oh, absolutely.
0: Yeah, so we're not totally sure of that connection, but it's a pretty cool possibility.
1: Yeah, we'd have to talk about how the R in barricado becomes a double L in ballycatter. Mm-hmm. And that mm-hmm. that's because the R's and the L's are often pronounced in pretty much the same physical form of the mouth and the tongue. There's just a difference,
0: right.
1: A slight difference. And so the mouth easily moves from one to the other.
11: Oh, interesting. Thank you so much for that. I really appreciate it.
1: Thanks, Catherine. Take care.
0: Thanks for calling, Catherine. Bye-bye.
11: Bye.
1: We're not going to ice you out if you give us a call. Toll-free in Canada and the United States. Text or call 877-929-9673.
0: Across this saying that was briefly popular in 19th century London, and it's, has your mother sold her mangle?
1: Is this just one of those non sequitur phrases?
0: Yeah, a mangle was a device for squeezing water from laundry.
1: Oh, I've seen it. I've used one. Yeah, my aunt had one well into the 80s. Yeah, in the yard.
0: Oh, well, the OED describes "has your mother sold her mangle" as a discourteous catchphrase, and it suggests that the person you're talking to has to make ends meet by selling their mother's mangle, and it's something that kids especially would run up to strangers and say on the street, apparently just to be annoying. It's sort of the 6-7 of the 19th century, I think.
1: I wonder if there's another layer to that, and that is the assumption that not only did she have to sell her mangle, but she had to take in laundry to make ends meet in the first place.
0: Yeah, it really is about not having much in the way of financial resources, but a surprising saying, but apparently it was quite widespread in London in the 19th century for a while, and then fortunately it left.
1: We know from your calls, texts, and emails that you read a lot, and we love when you share those little passages or expressions that you come across that just delight you. Call or text us with them toll-free, 877-929-9673.
0: Hello, you have a way with words.
12: Hello, hi, it's Cynthia Barrett calling from Austin, Texas.
0: Cynthia Barrett from Austin, Texas. Well, glad to have you. What's up?
12: Well, thank you. I'm a recent transplant to Texas. I grew up in New York and lived there most of my life, but I have a question. I grew up in a big family, five kids, and My dad would often stand when we were doing the dishes, and we all had our kitchen duties, you know, loading the dishwasher or whatever, and he would often stand there looking at us, and anybody that was sort of slacking off, not really doing what they're supposed to, he would use this expression, no soldiering. So I never really thought about it or questioned it, but he said it often enough that it stuck in my mind. And I figured the only sort of guess I had about it was probably somewhat nautical or Navy oriented, because he was in the Normandy invasion, a naval officer in World War II, and my ancestors were whalers in Cold Spring Harbor, Long Island, and New Bedford, Massachusetts. So that's kind of as far as I got with this.
0: And Cynthia, what did he mean by it? Were you supposed to jump to?
12: Yes, I was. We were supposed to jump to. Uh-huh. I think it was like, "Come on, I see you're slacking off," and snap to.
0: Got it.
12: Pull your weight, kind of thing.
1: What he said was no soldiering. S-O-L-D-I-E-R-I-N-G.
12: Yeah.
1: Okay. Yeah.
12: I was biking in Austin this spring, and I saw a bumper sticker that said no sojering, but it was spelled S-O-J-E-R-I-N-G. What are your thoughts?
1: Oh, my thoughts are that S-O-J-E-R is the same word intentionally misspelled to reflect the way that some people say the word soldier, more like a G than a D. Sometimes you'll see it spelled S-O-G-E-R. And all three of those, soldiering and sojering and sojering with a G, are all listed in a variety of different reference works and dictionaries. But they all boil down to exactly what you said, shirking, malingering, being a layabout or a slug of bed, you know, just not doing what you're supposed to do.
12: Right.
1: And the meaning dates to at least the 1840s, and that naval connection is probably the source of it, because it seems to come out of this inter-service rivalry between sailors and soldiers, where the sailors look at the soldiers and think, I can do everything you do, plus I can sail a ship. You know, the sailors typically and traditionally see soldiers as lazy or no better than cattle, because the sailing ships are always hauling the soldiers from place to place, you know, just like their baggage or cargo or something like that. So, because it's particularly galling when you're in a Navy and you see...
12: Yes, working hard.
1: You see these Army troops basically behaving like noisy, messy animals as far as you're concerned, and you're here running the ship, you know? You're making the boat go, so to speak. And so it comes from that general, this idea that you were behaving like a soldier when a soldier is at its his worst or her worst.
12: I see. So, yes. So we were at our worst when we were just...
1: Yeah, but it's really, it really does come down to just this rivalry that's existed as far back as I can see in the U.S. and British military traditions between the Navy and the Army.
12: Right, right. And is it a word that's used frequently today? I mean, when I saw that bumper sticker, it kind of made me wonder. I don't hear it, but there was that bumper sticker.
1: It's still out there. I can't say it's the most popular language, but you will find it pretty regularly in amateur collections of slang where somebody has put together what they themselves have experienced in the services. And for me, that's enough of a testament that it's valid and still being used. It also pops up in these risque and ribald songs that soldiers sometimes sing or sailors sometimes sing, where they talk about, you know, different sexual escapades or work escapades, the kind of stuff they sing in the bars after the duty's over, you know?
0: Cynthia, I love that somebody put it onto a bumper sticker. That's hilarious.
12: I know. I almost fell off my bike.
1: All right, you take care and soldier on, which is a completely different meaning. We should work
12: soldier
1: that out.
12: On. Right.
0: No soldiering.
1: Take care, Cynthia. Bye-bye. Right.
12: Okay, thank you so much. Bye-bye.
0: Well, quit your soldiering and call us, 877-929-9673, or email us. The address is words@waywardradio.org. Hey there, you have a way with words.
13: Hi, my name is Chris Dunn, and I'm calling from east coast of Central Florida.
0: Okay, so are you literally calling from the coast?
13: I am. I'm working right now. I'm on a break, but I'm working in my lifeguard station.
1: Oh, a lifeguard.
0: Wait, you're actually in a lifeguard station?
13: I'm in a little lifeguard tower now next to my partner.
1: I'm imagining a beefcake guy in red Speedos, just like on the TV shows.
13: Well, what about the Speedo? That was this morning on my workout. No, I was kidding.
1: Gotcha. All right. Beefcake then. What's on your mind, language-wise, though, Chris?
13: I'll take it. Okay, so the reason I'm calling is that it has to do with work, actually. So we do all of our communications, using radios. And so we'll talk from tower to tower or from tower to vehicle using our handheld radios or the radios in the trucks. And, a common radio call will go something like, if I'm stationed in tower one, I'll call tower two. And so a real common radio call would be, tower two, this is tower one. I'll be down in a rip current rescue. And then tower two would respond, tower two, copy. Got that?
1: Mm-hmm.
13: So it's the, hey, you, it's me. And then they'll copy. So what people I've noticed in the last few months, they'll say tower two copies. And I don't know. It just sounds wrong to my ear, and I've been able to find nothing about this, if that's correct or not. Copy versus copies. It just sounds so wrong.
1: So it's a subtle difference.
13: They're using it as a plural, you know what I'm saying?
1: Well, I think they're using it as a conjugated verb.
13: Okay.
1: So they're saying they're leaving some words out, which is allowed in English in short-circuited situations, but they're saying the tower copies. This tower two copies, or whoever it is that we are currently copying what you're saying. But I think if I explain a little bit about the origin, it'll make some sense to you, because this comes from telegraph days, as a surprising number of things do, when you literally had to copy down the message that was being transferred to you over the wire, that you would literally take a writing utensil and put it to paper to put the words down, because it was coming in via Morse code, which is slow. And there's no way that you're just going to remember the whole message in your head, because it just takes too long. So you're literally copying it down. And basically what you would say at the time was you would message back using the little keyer and say, I have basically saying copy, meaning I did copy what you said, therefore we're good. Or you might say repeat, did not copy, and ask him to say it again, to send it again.
13: Right. Gotcha.
1: And so once all this electronic communication went from just the dot dash and Morse code to voice, the language of to say that you copied something just continued. And then it expanded even further when radios kind of became standard configurations in military vehicles and wartime and among police. And of course, as you know, with any kind of EMT type service where you need radios for instant quick communication, person to person communication.
13: Right. So copies is fine.
1: Yeah, it is. It's totally fine. And I think it kind of throws back to the early days where you're literally saying, tower two copies means, we more or less wrote that down. If we didn't, we might as well.
13: Right. So they're using it as a verb, essentially.
1: Yeah. Yeah, exactly.
13: I'm copying. Yep. Mm-hmm. Gotcha. Yeah. Okay. Well, thanks for clearing that up.
1: Yeah.
13: I couldn't find anything else. So figured I'd call the experts.
1: Yeah. Yep. We'll call, as they say. We will comply if you call.
0: Well, I'm impressed that you're thinking about grammar while you're sitting there watching the waves.
1: Yeah.
0: That's really cool.
13: Well, it's the radio or, whatever else, podcast.
1: Dolphin
13: spotting.
1: Gotta
13: keep yourself entertained. No, there's a lot of them around. Yeah. Lots of dolphins in Florida.
1: All right. Yeah. Thank you, sir. Take care of yourself and be safe out there. All right.
13: Yes. Okay. Bye.
0: Bye, Chris.
13: Bye-bye.
0: You can call or text us 877-929-9673. Away with Words senior producer is Stephanie Levine. 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
1: 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I'm Grant Barrett.
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14: 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I'm Alzo Slade.
15: And I'm Peter Sagal. The arts and entertainment universe is vast. Dance, opera, painting, theater, and other things people actually like. But this week, we found out that all of them combined are not as popular as one other activity. And I'll give you 3-1 odds. You can't guess what it is. We'll ask what's captured our imagination. Plus, author Mary Roach tells us how soon we'll be able to get upgrades for ourselves. And Alzo Slade comforts me when I realize that I am now the oldest person on this stage.
14: Don't worry, Peter. Crow's feet around the eyes gives you a bit of character.
15: We'll ask who's really showing the mileage on our quiz coming up right after this hour's news.
16: From NPR News in Washington, I'm Windsor Johnston. Nearly half of the roughly 50,000 migrants who crossed from Morocco into Spain over the past 2 days have now returned. NPR's Terry Schultz reports the incident is fueling a political uproar across the European Union.
17: Spanish authorities are installing a floating barrier to try to prevent a repeat of the last couple of days, where tens of thousands of migrants rushed by sea or land into the Spanish enclave of Ceuta. 22 EU prime ministers are calling for an emergency video conference of interior ministers to address what they describe as the threat posed to the Schengen system of free movement across borders within the EU by this incident. Italy has blocked open border crossings with Spain for a month, and France said it would step up border checks. Spanish Prime Minister Pedro Sanchez is also asking for the emergency meeting, criticizing those who want to suspend his country's participation in Schengen, calling it a selfish, polarizing, and unlawful reaction. For NPR News, I'm Terry Schultz in Brussels.
16: The Justice Department is dropping criminal charges against former Olympian David Hearn, who was accused of damaging the reflecting pool at the Lincoln Memorial. NPR's Tamara Keith reports President Trump had portrayed the incident as vandalism ahead of the nation's 250th anniversary, but the department now says that wasn't the case.
18: He claimed with vivid detail that there was a gash cut in the waterproof coating, and it was 250 feet long, 350 feet long, 300 yards long. The length of it kept changing. The Interior Secretary backed him up. Arrests were made, all for the government to then admit in last night's filing that it was, quote, the result of flawed installation by the contractor, Atlantic Industrial Coatings.
16: That's NPR's Tamara Keith reporting. The reflecting pool has since been drained for a second time and is undergoing additional repairs. A heat dome is bringing triple-digit temperatures to much of the western U.S., with record highs expected across at least 12 states. Nearly 50 million people are under heat alerts, and forecasters warn the heat and wind could spark new wildfires. NPR's Kirk Sigler reports.
19: Oregon is already in the grips of one of its biggest wildfire seasons in history, and now the National Weather Service has implemented new red flag warnings for extreme wildfire risk this weekend across the central and eastern parts of the state and into Idaho, Washington State, and Montana. Parts of the Northwest got a lot of rain earlier this summer and spring, and now the high grasses and brush are turning to brittle as triple-digit heat bakes the land. A cold front, relatively speaking, is blowing in this weekend, which is not expected to bring any rain, but there is a possibility of dry lightning strikes that could ignite more fires. And fire crews are more concerned about the winds causing existing out-of-control wildfires to spread. Kirk Sigler, NPR News, Boise.
16: This is NPR News. Nearly 200,000 people are returning home in southwestern France after emergency crews contained a massive wildfire that broke out more than a week ago. New fires have broken out elsewhere in France and Greece as hot, dry conditions continue across much of southern Europe. WestJet, Canada's second-largest airline, has begun grounding planes ahead of a potential strike by its flight attendants. Dan Karpinchuk reports they could walk off the job as early as Sunday morning.
20: WestJet says it continues to bargain with the union representing the 4,400 flight attendants in the hopes of reaching a deal. The Canadian Union of Public Employees says unpaid work before and after flights is a key issue. 2 days ago, the union issued a 72-hour strike notice. WestJet countered with a 72-hour lockout. So a work stoppage could occur if no deal is reached by Sunday morning. Some planes are being parked and flights canceled to prevent crews and passengers from being stranded. Travelers are being advised to check the status of their flight before heading for the airport. Many passengers are already scrambling to make alternate arrangements. WestJet operates more than 600 flights a day, including to 18 states in the U.S. and Washington, D.C. For NPR News, I'm Dan Karpinchuk in Toronto.
16: Truth Social has started selling early access to President Trump's online post to investment banks and other institutional clients for $100,000 a month. Former Wall Street regulators say the arrangement raises serious questions about insider trading laws because paying subscribers could receive market-moving information before it's available to the public. This is NPR News in Washington.
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14: From NPR and WBEZ Chicago, this is Wait, Wait, Don't Tell Me, the NPR News Quiz. Want a full-bodied vintage with notes of oak? Try me, Alzo Slade. And here's your host at the Green Music Center's Wild Hall at Sonoma State University, Peter Sagal.
27: Thank you. Thank you, everybody. Thank you so much. We are so excited to be here in Sonoma, California, home of so many great vineyards. But the wine is not the reason we are here. No, the wine is the reason we do a bad job when we are here. Later on, we're going to be joined by science writer extraordinaire Mary Roach. But first, it's your turn to call in and play our games. The number is 1-888-WAIT-WAIT. That's 1-888-924-8924. Let's welcome our first listener contestant. Hi, you're on Wait, Wait, Don't Tell Me.
28: Hi, Peter. Welcome back to California.
27: Thank you so much. Who's calling?
28: My name is Sarah Beth Rothfeld, and I'm calling from Woodland Hills, California.
27: Woodland Hills. The other California. The Southern California.
28: Correct.
27: Yeah. And what do you do there?
28: Well, I'm a retired special education teacher.
27: That's great. We love those, yes?
28: Yes. My love language is baking, so my goal is to make my family and my friends and everybody I come in contact slightly chubby.
27: Right. And how's that going?
28: It's going pretty well. And by night, I fight crime.
27: Yes! Finally, someone! I appreciate that. Sarah Beth, welcome to our show. Let me introduce you to our panel. First, a comedian you can see in his show at the Edinburgh Fringe Festival all through August. It's Shane Torres.
29: Hi, hey, Shane.
30: How are you?
27: Next, a comedian whose album Yell Joy is on Blonde Medicine. It's Joyelle Nicole Johnson.
31: Hello, Sarah Beth.
28: Hello, Joyelle.
27: And the host of the Breaking Bad podcast and a maker of a mean loaf of sourdough, it's Tom Papa.
32: Hi, Sarah.
28: Hi, Tom.
32: Hi.
27: So, Sarah Beth, welcome to the show. You are going to play Who's Alzo this time. Alzo Slade is going to read you three quotations from this week's news. Your job, just correctly identify or explain what he's talking about. Do that, you'll win our prize, any voice from our show, on your voicemail. Are you ready to go?
28: Very ready.
27: I can tell. Here is your first quote. It's from Forbes magazine.
2: It's our new favorite pastime.
27: Thanks to sites like FanDuel, DraftKings, what has surpassed movies, music, and every other form of entertainment as Americans' favorite thing to do?
28: Ooh, yikes. May I have a hint, please?
27: Well, I can tell. You're too pure of heart to engage in this yourself. But FanDuel's, DraftKings, does that ring any bells?
28: I'm too sweet. Another hint?
27: I'm going to bet

0: $100 billion gambling. That is more than Americans spent on movies, arts, music, and museums combined. Yes, even museums. So, let's face it, if art and culture want to stay relevant, we have to bet on it. I, for example, would bet $20 Odysseus doesn't make it home. I am not good at gambling. Are you guys?
1: I went to a Dodger game last night, and my friend is a big gambler.
2: You're in Giants territory.
0: Yeah.
1: And he gambled on his phone. He had like 6 bets going into this.
0: So he's sitting at the game.
1: He's on his phone. He had that Ohtani was going to get 5 home runs, that the guy from the Mariners was going to get 2 home runs, that it was going to be over 11. It was going to be the combined score be by halfway through the thing, and like 10, 11 bets on this thing. And when we left, his team won, and he was so depressed because he lost like $1,500.
0: Wow.
3: Ooh. Tom, right? Is he single?
1: No.
3: Ooh, his wife happy?
2: He probably will be if he keeps losing $1,500 a game.
0: Yeah, Americans bet more than $300 billion on sports. That breaks down to $1,000 for every adult. But I know if you just front me a couple hundred more, I can win it all back. All right. Here, Sarah Beth, is your next quote. And it's about an electric vehicle that made history this week.
4: It passed the Edsel as the worst automotive flop ever.
0: That was Bloomberg News on the truck that's now officially the worst selling vehicle in history. What is it? Hold on. What is it?
5: Oh, the Elon Musk truck.
0: I'm going to give it to you. Yes, it's the Cybertruck. Yes, according to Bloomberg, the Cybertruck has eclipsed the Ford Edsel, the legendary Edsel, as the worst-selling car ever. Now, please do not clap. The vibrations can damage any Cybertruck in the parking lot.
2: I got picked up in one in an Uber.
0: Yeah.
2: Oh. And all I could think is, like, what are you doing with your money? This is an insanely obnoxious, expensive vehicle. They're like $100,000.
0: They're very expensive.
2: Yeah. This guy's, and he's making $7 to take me to a Taco Bell drive-thru. Yeah. And he's like, are you living in here? How are you affording this?
0: Cybertruck sales dropped by 48% between 2024 and 2025. Or as Tesla put it, sales increased by a staggering negative 48%.
1: The problem is there's no gray area. Like, you see a Cybertruck from far away, you get close, it's still a Cybertruck. Like, even the red baseball cap. Like, I saw a guy in a red baseball cap and he was walking towards me. I was like, oh, here we go. And then I got close, I was like, oh, Louisville.
0: That doesn't happen with the Cybertruck. Nothing happens when you get closer to make you think better of it.
1: No, you get closer to the Cybertruck and you're like, oh, this a-hole drives it.
4: I think there may be. I wonder if there are any Cybertruck owners in the audience right now.
0: I don't wonder.
3: The cross-section of Cybertruck owners and NPR listeners.
2: I will say, if that person is here, you are very interesting. Yeah. I don't like you, but you got some, I want to talk to you.
0: All right, Sarah Beth, here is your last quote.
4: Crow's feet around the eyes gives you a bit of character.
0: That was a dermatologist talking about a new trend of people who are no longer trying to get rid of their what?
5: Their wrinkles.
0: Exactly right, their wrinkles.
5: Yay!
0: Good news, hags. Wrinkles are in now.
1: Yeah.
0: Oh, now you're excited. Woo! Okay. More and more people are scaling back on those smoothing treatments like Botox injections because they want, quote, strategic wrinkles. So, right, instead of paying plastic surgeons to get rid of all wrinkles, now they're paying to get carefully chosen.

0: Forehead wrinkles, smile lines. Now, if you want to achieve the same look at home for free, just get old.
1: So wrinkles are hot now.
0: Wrinkles are hot now.
1: That's cool.
0: Yeah.
1: I wonder if turkey necks will be in next year.
0: You can only hope.
2: In about 15 years, I'm going to look like a bull mastiff, so I'll be doing great.
0: The problem is people apparently are tired of having their faces frozen, right, by these treatments. A New York dermatologist reduced his own Botox treatments, explaining, quote, "Letting the top half of my face move more allows me to look more trusted." I don't know.
2: She might kill me for saying this, but my girlfriend will get a little bit of Botox every now and then. And then when her face gets frozen, we just do this game where I go make the same face as me, and I just see her struggle the whole time.
0: Really?
2: Yeah. We have a really. I met her parents today. They're here.
0: That's great.
2: They're really nice people.
1: You think they're nice? They just couldn't move their face.
0: Alzo, how did Sarah Beth do in our quiz?
3: Our baking superhero did great. She got 3 out of 3.
0: Congratulations, Sarah Beth.
4: Thanks for the help.
0: Thank you, Sarah Beth. Take care.
4: Bye-bye.
0: Bye-bye.

0: right now, panel, that it's time for you to answer some questions about this week's news. Shane, this week we learned about a new dating trend where singles are making decisions about their love lives using what?
1: Oh, social media?
0: No, God, no. Yeah. I'll give you a hint. It's a way of finding out if that new guy really excels.
2: He don't have a job.
0: I know.
3: Spreadsheets?
0: Spreadsheets.
3: Oh, my God.
0: Spreadsheets. The Wall Street Journal interviewed so-called love hackers who claim that organizing data about their dates, like physical characteristics, conversation topics, and, of course, red flags into a spreadsheet, helps you make sense of your own preferences and ultimately choose who to keep seeing. They enter data, right, on a variety of categories after a first date. Looks, sense of humor, employment status. One for how they treat the server. Mean to server? Nice to server? Makes out with server?
2: I think the spreadsheet is the red flag.
0: Yeah. Right, probably, yes.
1: Fully, yeah.
0: And meanwhile, they're doing spreadsheets of all these characteristics of the guy, and the guy's like, kept a spreadsheet. No.
4: Wait, I want to hear the end of the story with the server. That was getting pretty juicy.
0: It was, yeah.
5: I had this happen to me once.
0: Did you really? What happened?
5: I found out that she was using numbers instead of Excel, and I dumped her.
0: Really?
5: Yes.
0: You didn't approve of her
5: no.
0: choice of software platforms?
5: Excel only.
0: Exactly.

0: Coming up, our Bluff the Listener game could make you rich, but it probably won't. Call 1-888-WAIT-WAIT to play. We'll be back in a minute with more of Wait Wait Don't Tell Me from NPR.
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6: 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From NPR and WBEZ Chicago, this is Wait, Wait, Don't Tell Me, the NPR News Quiz. I'm Alzo Slade. We're playing this week with Tom Papa, Shane Torres, and Joelle Nicole Johnson. And here again is your host at the Green Music Center at Sonoma State University, Peter Sagal.
7: Thank you, Alzo. Thank you, everybody. Right now it's time for the Wait, Wait, Don't Tell Me Bluff the Listener game. Call 1-888-WAIT-WAIT to play our game in the air. Hi, you're on Wait, Wait, Don't Tell Me.
8: I'm Phoebe calling in from Denver, Colorado.
7: Oh, I love Colorado. I assume you do something very Denver-y, like I don't know, lead group hikes while drinking craft beer?
8: Yeah. What I really do is walk backwards most of the day, giving tours at two different places here in Denver and Golden.
7: Really? So
8: yeah.
7: What are the places you give tours of, just out of curiosity?
8: One is a candy factory. Can I say the name? It's Hammond's.
7: Wow. You actually give tours of a candy factory to the five lucky winners of the golden ticket, I assume. Four of whom come to horrible, horrible fates. You're living the dream.
8: I am. For a sugar-addicted person like me, it is absolutely the dream, yeah.
7: Well, that's great. Well, welcome to the show, Phoebe. You're going to play the game in which you must try to tell truth from fiction. Also, what is Phoebe's topic?
6: Cheapskate alert.
7: There are lots of ways to save money. Don't take an Uber, take the bus. When you dine out, just leave without paying the bill. This week, we heard about a new way somebody pinched pennies. Our panelists are going to tell you about it. Pick the one who's telling the truth. You'll win the Wait Waiter of your choice in your voicemail. You ready to play?
8: I am so ready.
7: I can tell. First, let's hear from Joelle Nicole Johnson.
9: Couples break up all the time. Divorce is as common as seeing your childhood hero live long enough to become a villain. But still, a recent couple's divorce made headlines because the husband was too cheap. Vicky Wong, a Taiwanese businesswoman, can buy things for herself. She's a successful management consultant, whatever that means. Her husband also matched her gangster as one of the leading real estate agents in the region, which is why when she told him the only thing she wanted for her 40th birthday was a pair of Christian Louboutin heels with their famous towering stilettos and the deep red colored bottoms, she thought it wouldn't be a problem. They've got money. While opening the gift at dinner, she was thrilled to see a pair of glossy black heels with blood red soles. It wasn't until she was tapped on the shoulder for leaving red footprints across the stage at a gala that she realized what happened. Her husband had bought a pair of no-name knockoffs and colored the bottoms with Crayola brand red poster paint. When asked for a quote, the ex, who shall remain nameless, shamelessly doubled down. I don't care how crazy rich we are. I'm not paying a mortgage note for shoes.
7: A woman gets rid of her husband because he wouldn't pay for the real Louboutins, just bought knockoffs and painted the bottoms red. Your next saving story comes from Tom Papa.
10: David Savaldi and two of his friends had been hiking for about 7 hours up Montana's tallest mountain on their way to Froze to Death Plateau when he slipped on a rock and fell. When he rolled over, he realized he had impaled himself on one of his trekking poles. The pole was jutting at an angle out of his armpit and out through his back like a human popsicle. But the scariest part for Mr. Savaldi was the possibility of having to take a really expensive helicopter ride off the mountain. Realizing he wasn't in pain and there was no blood, he decided to save some money and walk back down the mountain like a horror movie monster who can't be stopped. After about 6 hours, his friends, who thought a helicopter ride would have been really great, started making shish kebab jokes. And by the end, they were calling him Bob. By 3:30 p.m., after trekking about 10 miles, Mr. Savaldi got to the hospital. They pulled the trekking pole out of him, which he kept, because, hey, those things ain't cheap.
7: A man doesn't want to pay for a rescue helicopter, so he walks down a mountain with a pole completely through him. Your last tightwad tale comes from Shane Torres.
11: Boxer Julio the Cesar Lopez returned to the ring this weekend with a splash. After spending years away from boxing, living lavishly and also eating lavishly, he found himself in a position of being pretty fat and very broke. So when he needed to get his act together for his big return to the ring, he couldn't afford a nutritionist or a coach. He had to do it alone. Lopez spent the week before the fight trying to make weight, spending hours in sweatsuits and saunas, but he couldn't drop the pounds. He had to think of something fast. Desperate times call for desperate measures, so Lopez started eating handfuls of Taylor Farms lettuce. The result was explosive. Lopez triumphed in the ring, and in doing so created the newest diet fad on TikTok, with someone calling it the Ring Walk Pound Drop. He remains one of the great pound-for-pound fighters of his era. With this win, he could be in the spring mix for a title shot.
7: All right. Which of these stories of somebody trying to save some money do we find in the news? Was it from Joyelle, a man who lost his wife when he tried to save money by buying fake Louboutins and painting them red? From Tom Papa, a guy who simply didn't want to shell out for the helicopter, so walked down a mountain with a pole all the way through him? Or from Shane Torres, a fighter who managed to lose the weight he needed to lose simply by eating a lot of bagged lettuce and accepting the results? Which of these is the story of a penny pincher we found in the news?
8: As a Coloradan and an avid hiker, you better believe the hiker story came across my news feed this week, and the pictures are gross. Yeah. I'm going with Tom.
7: You've chosen, obviously, Tom's story. Well, to bring you the correct answer, we spoke to a reporter who covered the real story.
12: He saw one of his trekking poles, and then he thought, oh, I can't see the other one. Well, he realized, oh, that thing is sticking out of me.
7: That was Remy Tooman, a reporter at the New York Times, talking about that frugal hiker that you knew about. Congratulations, Phoebe. You got it right. Tom was telling the truth. He gets a point just for doing that. You win our prize for keeping up in the news. Congratulations, and thank you so much for playing.
8: Thank you so much.
7: Thank you.
13: Stuck on you. Got this feeling down deep in my soul that I just can't lose.
7: And now the game we call Not My Job. Mary Roach is either the funniest science writer in the world or the most scientific comedian. Her books include Stiff, that's about our bodies after we die, Bonk on the Science of Sex, Gulp on the Digestive Process, and her newest, Replaceable You, is about the efforts to make spare parts for human beings. Mary Roach, welcome to Wait, Wait, Don't Tell Me.
14: Thank you.
7: So I have been reading you for decades. I think I've read every one of your books, including the latest, and I'm trying to see if there's a theme to your work. I would suggest it might be human bodies and the terrible, awful, no good things that can happen to it.
14: That is exactly right.
7: That's really it?
14: That is it.
7: How did you fall into that specialty?
14: It was kind of random. I wrote this column for Salon.com back in the day, yeah, when that was like a big, it was like an internet magazine. How cool.
7: Yeah.
14: A couple of them had to do with cadaver research.
7: Right.
14: And an agent contacted me and said, you know, you should think about books and maybe, like, look at which columns were popular, and those were popular. And he said, you should think about a book about cadavers. And I thought, that's a terrible idea.
7: Yeah. I mean, and so, but that's a little disappointing to me, only as a fan of yours, because I wanted to think that it was a lifelong interest of yours. Like,
14: yeah,
7: like when you were little, your Barbies would have been an absolute horror show, what you would have done to them.
14: Actually?
7: Yes.
14: Actually,
7: yes.
14: I do recall when I was in first grade, Mary Hewitt gave me a Barbie doll, and I was kind of like, wow, because I liked the little plastic dinosaurs. I wasn't really into the Barbies. Mm-hmm. So I would pull off the head, and I would say, you have 5 seconds to get the head back on or she dies.
7: Really? So you were like, were playing with like weird transplantation-themed games even then.
14: And you know, yes. And you know what? That's actually accurate.
7: Yeah.
14: If you got it back on.
7: So even you knew.
14: Yeah.
7: So in other words, if I were to, if something horrible would happen and your head would be just accidentally screwed off.
14: Yes.
7: We'd have 5 seconds to get it back on.
14: Yeah, more or less. Give or take.
7: Okay.
14: Yeah.
7: That's important safety tip, everybody.
11: So as long as no one panics, you'll be fine.
7: Yeah.
14: Exactly.
7: Wow. Yeah.
14: Breathe, or you can't.
7: Yeah. So it's your latest, your new book, Replaceable You, it's about replacement parts, the long history of trying to acquire them, make them, grow them. How did you become interested in that?
14: Well, I had a file folder called Bits and Pieces. And I thought, well, you know, when I'm looking for a new topic, I kind of go back to the file cabinet.
7: Sure.
14: And I was looking in bits and pieces, and I was thinking about fat, like maybe fat could be something.
7: Sure.
14: And then I called this woman who works in a lab that has to do with fat, but it turns out it's stem cells from fat. And I thought, oh, stem cells, kind of interesting. But then the conversation kind of veered, and she told me she had come across a study by a surgeon who rebuilt a man's penis using his middle finger. And I, of course, pictured the finger, like, removed just as is.
7: Right, sure.
14: And like, able to kind of beckon.
7: Yeah.
14: Yeah.
7: Or maybe, given the company, maybe point and select, you know.
14: Exactly.
7: Sure.
14: Exactly. And I thought, I will. And he happened to be in Tbilisi, Georgia.
7: Sure.
14: Yeah, I'm like, I'm going.
7: Right.
14: And the surgeon wasn't there, but his receptionist said, you can come in and we can look in on his laptop. And he has photographs. And I don't need to describe many of them, but one of them I want to, because it was a demonstration of how robust this penis was. And it does, in fact, bend up partway.
7: Does it?
14: Yes. In a strange place.
10: I'd love to see how this guy texts people.
15: She said it was robust.
7: It's robust.
14: It's robust.
16: And Joyo, just sit this one out.
15: I wrote that down.
10: How quickly after they described this did you find this man?
11: Well, he only had 4 fingers. It was probably easy to find.
7: I have to ask, is it true that you once lived every American's dream and almost vomited on Tom Cruise?
14: That is actually true.
7: Really?
14: That is true. I had a very short-lived and misguided career interviewing celebrities.
7: Mm-hmm.
14: For like Parade magazine, Sunday, you know, like not a high point in the career, but and they liked to send me out to do something with the celebrity. And Tom Cruise, as you may know, likes to fly, and he had a little like antique biplane. Mm-hmm. And the thing with those antique biplanes is that it's an open cockpit, and the passenger sits in front, and he right. was doing. barrel rolls and hammerheads, which we drive, you go all straight up, cut the engine, and then you pull out, right? And he did two of those, and I was suddenly very ill. Yes. And I thought, if I throw up, it goes right back
17: right.
14: in his face.
17: Right.
14: And I made it back to the ground without.
17: Really?
14: Yeah.
7: Was he impressed?
14: No.
7: He was not impressed with
18: you. Did he ask you if you wanted to do that?
17: Yeah, it sounds like he was trying.
14: I was, well, you know what? After the first hammerhead, he said, "You're doing great." And I was so excited that I was kind of, and I'm like, "Let's do another one." And then I was like,
7: wow.
14: Green.
7: And you almost threw up, and you said, "I need to find a career that nauseates me less than that." Well, Mary Roach, it is a pleasure to talk to you. We've invited you here, though, to play a game we're calling
16: Bonk, Gulp, Grunt, Meet, Zoom, Bang, Bam.
7: So you've written the books Bonk, Gulp, and Grunt. So we thought we'd ask you about some other crazy sounds. Get two out of three right, and you will win our prize for one of our listeners. Also, who is Mary Roach playing for?
16: Jonathan Foisvong of San Carlos, California.
7: All right. Ready to play?
14: Uh-huh.
7: Here we go.
14: Okay.
7: Also, what's Mary's first sound?
16: Zoom.
7: An Ohio State senator was attending a Zoom meeting about distracted driving, and he used a fake office background to hide the fact that he was himself at that moment during the meeting driving. But he was busted. How? Was it A, he went through a Wendy's drive-thru and placed an order without muting himself? B, he rear-ended another participant in the meeting who was doing exactly the same thing? Or C, people in office chairs don't normally wear seatbelts.
14: I'm going with C.
7: You're right.
14: Yes.
7: The other participants noticed that he was wearing a shoulder belt while sitting supposedly at his desk. Also, what noise is next?
16: Bang.
7: So combat, as you know, you wrote a book about it, is full of bangs, but the Royal Navy once came under criticism when it was revealed they were doing what to get their sailors ready for the strife of battle? Was it A, they used water balloons instead of hand grenades? B, they told their gunners to shout bang instead of firing off live rounds? Or C, they helped cadets get used to the stress of battle by showing them war movies, but really loudly?
14: I'm going to go with B.
7: You're going to go with B, that they were told their gunners to shout, bang, you're right. In training, the sailors would load a shell, aim the gun, and then they'd all yell, bang. People thought it was silly, but it did save the Navy about $5 million, though. All right. Also, one more, please.
16: Bam.
7: Celebrity chef Emeril Lagasse is known for his catchphrase, bam, which he does whenever he throws something into the food. He says he came up with bam for one reason only. What was it? A, everybody misheard him when he was yelling about adding ham to a dish.
17: Stuck.
7: B, he was filming at 1.8 episodes a day and screaming bam was the only way to keep everybody awake. Or C, because he couldn't pass the censors with his prior catchphrase, and here's some effing spices.
14: It's either B or C.
7: I'm not going to tell you.
14: It sounds like an even split.
7: It does.
14: Yeah. C.
7: We're going to go for C, because he couldn't get away with saying, there's some effing spices. Instead, he said, bam. No, it was actually B.
14: It was B.
7: It was B.
14: Nab it. All right.
7: Yeah, he's just trying to keep his crew awake by yelling bam at random moments. Also, how did Mary Roach do in our quiz?
16: She did a zoom, bang, bam of a job. 2 out of 3. That's
7: congratulations! Mary Roach is a best-selling science author. Her new book is Replaceable You. You can see her on tour this fall. More information is at maryroach.net. Mary Roach, thank you so much for joining us again on Wait, Wait, Don't Tell Me. Great to see you. Mary Roach, everybody.

0: In just a minute, the barn door is open in our listener limerick challenge called 1-888-WAIT-WAIT to join us on the air. We'll be back in a minute with more of Wait Wait Don't Tell Me from NPR.
1: We have a 30% chance of showers today. Mostly sunny and hot, though, with a high in the upper 90s. Heat index values as high as 104. Tonight, mostly clear with a low around 73 degrees. Sunny on Sunday with a high near 92. Mostly clear in the evening with a low around 73. And then another sunny day, both for Monday and Tuesday. Sunny with a high near 94 on Monday, and they're saying 95 on Tuesday. 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
0: On last week's Wait, Wait, Tyler James Williams, who plays a teacher on Abbott Elementary, said real teachers seem to like the show.
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3: 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From NPR and WBEZ Chicago, this is Wait, Wait, Don't Tell Me, the NPR News Quiz. I'm Alzo Slade. We're playing this week with Joelle Nicole Johnson, Tom Papa, and Shane Torres. And here again is your host at the Green Music Center at Sonoma State University, Peter Sagal.
0: Thank you, Alzo. In just a minute, fire up FanDuel and bet the kids college fund in the Listener Limerick Challenge. If you'd like to play, give us a call at 1-888-WAIT-WAIT. That's 1-888-924-8924. Right now, panel, some more questions for you from the week's news. Shane, the governor of a province in Turkey, was ousted from office after photographs surfaced of him doing what?
4: I'm going to need a clue.
0: It's not, I don't know, it's not a crime to love spandex and appropriate butt cushioning.
4: He's wearing, exercising?
0: He was exercising in a particular way and wearing...
4: What am I? I don't exercise. What are you doing to me? Ask Alzo that question. Right
3: I don't wear them, though.
0: He has too much self-respect. Anybody know?
5: Bike pants.
0: Bike shorts.
5: Yeah.
0: He was forced from office because he was photographed wearing bike shorts.
5: And he should be.
0: Yeah. He was forced out of office for being caught in public wearing skin-tight black bike shorts. If that sounds harsh, just take a second. Think of a politician. First one that comes to mind. Now think of him in bike shorts. See? To be fair to the governor, he was in fact riding a bike at the time. To be fair to everybody else, that is no excuse.
6: They got some different standards over there in Turkey, I see.
0: They do, yeah. Photos circulated of him in bike shorts. It became a huge scandal. One political opponent said, in the Turkish parliament, quote, a governor cannot wander a city like this. After his ouster, his supporters were sad to see him go, but they loved to watch him leave.
5: Was he wearing those little clippy shoes?
0: So he made a little clatter noise when he left, and his toes were up in the air. That's been very funny.
7: He's currently a very hot Peloton
0: Exactly.
7: instructor.
0: Yeah.
3: Peter, one day we should show up to the show with just biker shorts.
0: Absolutely.
3: On.
0: We should absolutely do that. And then we'll have to find other jobs. Be ready to go out. Tom, Robotics is a company that has marketed AI-powered sex robots. But now they have a new model of robot that they say will serve in what other role?
5: Oh, it will. I can't say it. So the robot does something else?
0: Something else. The robot. And it's going to be put into schools in New York State because it's going to be a
5: Lunch lady.
8: No.
5: A mean custodian.
8: No. It's right there in front of you. In a school, it's going to be a...
5: teacher.
8: Exactly right. Assistant teachers. Robotics company Realbotics insists to this day that their $175,000 female-shaped robot called Aria is meant for companionship and not for sex. But more recently, the company struck a deal with a school district in New York State to deploy another one of its robots called Sally as a teacher's assistant. They say she, also a very attractive replica female, can answer science and math questions the students might have. Great, it's like if your calculator had boobs.
5: Stop making them attractive. Stop making them attractive.
4: Also, we made those in the wrong order. The teacher should have come first.
8: You think so?
4: Yeah.
5: Yeah, and looked like my dad. I guarantee you send a teacher out there, a robotic teacher that looks like my dad, no one's going to try anything funny with it. You're asking for trouble.
8: It's true. Now, interestingly, the teaching doll, unlike the original doll, only costs $57,000, which makes her the most realistic doll yet. The second she went into education, she took a 70% pay cut.

0: Coming up, it's Lightning Fill in the Blank, but first it's the game where you have to listen for the rhyme. If you'd like to play on air, call or leave a message at 1-888. Wait, that's 1-888-924-8924. You can see us most weeks at the Studebaker Theater in Chicago, and catch us on the road. 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For tickets and info to all our live events, go to nprpresents.org. Hi, everyone. Wait, don't tell me.
1: Hey there, Peter.
0: Hi, who's this?
1: Alan Martin from Long Beach, Washington.
0: Long Beach, Washington? I didn't know there was a Long Beach in Washington. Where's that?
1: Not many people do. Right on the Oregon border.
0: Yeah.
1: About 2 hours west of Portland.
0: So you're 2 hours east and west of Portland.
1: Yeah, something like that.
0: Something like that.
1: 2 hours west of Portland.
0: Yes.
2: Hilarious.
0: Do you know where you are right now, sir?
3: Rerouting.
0: Alan, welcome to the show. Alzo Slade is going to read you 3 news-related limericks with a last word or phrase missing from each. If you can fill in that last word or phrase correctly in 2 of the limericks, you'll be a winner. You ready to play?
1: Born ready.
0: Hey. Here's your first limerick.
3: Once jeans were sold pre-stressed and ripped. Now they're made to look like they have slipped. Since kids have a taste for exposing their waist, the fly of their jeans isn't
1: zipped.
0: Right, zipped. This summer's It jeans are jeans that make it look like your fly is down. They're called fold-over jeans, as in your grandmother would fold over in her grave if she saw you wearing these. They're called fold-over jeans because of, quote, the sliver of fold and fabric sewn down at the waist, which is often printed like underwear with tiny flowers or stripes, to give the illusion of a totally open fly.
2: Wow, if only I had a finger penis, I could zip it up.
0: Yeah. Moving on. Here's your next limerick.
3: With the soda scent, I like to prep me. A fine cola, vanilla, can rep me. I will cover my stink with a cool fountain drink. I will smell like a cold can of
1: Pepsi.
0: Pepsi, yes. 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Starting this week, you can buy the Pepsi Vanilla Slushy Body Scrub. 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Mmm. Sticky.
4: I love that this is going to get the men who use Axe body spray laid.
0: Finally. All right, here is your last limerick.
3: At IKEA, we strive to improve. 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Now our furniture lasts through a...
1: Come on, audience, give me some help here.
0: Can you hear them?
1: No.
0: So it rhymes with improve and groove. And the furniture will last through a...
1: Move.
0: Move, yes.
2: Wow.
0: We all know the rituals of moving. You throw one last party, you package up gently your prized heirlooms, and you throw out everything you ever bought from IKEA because that stuff dissolves when exposed to a slight breeze. Well, IKEA is launching a new line of furniture designed to be sturdy enough for people who move a lot, like college students and identity thieves. The new line is called Kornsdoofer, probably. It features built-in handles for carrying. It's made of sturdier materials like solid pine and steel, so it can handle the stress of moving. Fine, fine. That's not what we need, IKEA. We need you to commit to your bit and give us single-use disposable couches.
2: Does anyone go back to IKEA, or you just go once, build an apartment, and realize I'm never going?
5: It's my favorite restaurant.
2: Yeah.
0: Oh, sure. Also, how did Alan do in our quiz?
3: Alan did all right. He got 3 out of 3. Congratulations.
0: Well done. Congratulations, Alan. You got him. Thank you so much for playing.
1: Take care, everybody.

0: Now on to our final game, Lightning Fill in the Blank. Each of our players will have 60 seconds in which to answer as many fill-in-the-blank questions as they can. Each correct answer now worth 2 points. Alzo, can you give us the scores?
1: Absolutely. Tom has a whopping 4. Joyo has 2. And Shane, you just got 1, buddy.
2: It's a good one, though.
1: It's a good one, Shane.
3: It'll just make my comeback that much more dramatic.
0: Exactly. So, Shane, you are in third place, so you're going to go first. The clock will start when I begin your first question. Fill in the blank. On Wednesday, the Federal Reserve voted to keep blanks steady.
2: Rates.
0: Right, interest rates. On Tuesday, Japan deployed thousands of troops to help with rescue and recovery after a powerful blank struck the country.
2: Earthquake.
0: Right. For the second time in its history, the Red Cross declared an emergency over the lack of blank donations.
2: Blood donations.
0: Right. On Wednesday, NASA confirmed plans to launch the new Nancy Grace Roman Space blank in August.
2: Rocket?
0: Space telescope. At a government conference this week, attendees noticed that a U.S.-made map of Africa had mislabeled blank.
2: Most of it.
0: Yes, in fact, pretty much. They mislabeled literally every country in Africa on the map of Africa. On Thursday, European nations announced a boycott over FIFA's plan to privatize the blank.
2: World Cup.
0: Right. On Thursday, Apple announced a new program that would allow customers to lease the newest blank.
2: iPhone.
0: Right. This week, a whaling museum in New Bedford is drawing attention after someone posted a one-star review calling it blank.
2: Boring?
0: They called the whaling museum, quote, the worst aquarium ever. It can be confusing at first when you visit the New Bedford Whaling Museum. There's no way to know it's a museum and not an aquarium other than by reading its name and all the big signs. The man who posted the review must have been disappointed that instead of live whales, there were just old skeletons. The review went viral, but it isn't even the reviewer's first one-star rating. They also said that Fogo de Chao was the worst petting zoo they'd ever been to. Also, how did Shane do in our quiz?
1: Shane actually did all right.
0: He
1: got 6 right for 12 more points. He has 13 and the lead.
3: Wow. Thanks for throwing in actually.
0: That's okay. Always helpful. Joyelle, you're up next, fill in the blank. On Thursday, the U.S. launched a new wave of strikes against targets in blank.
4: Iran.
0: Right. According to a new study, taking a daily blank can help curb heavy drinking.
4: Vitamin.
0: No, GLP-1 pill. This week, Poland is accusing blank of firing a missile into their territory.
4: Israel.
0: No. Not yet, anyway. Russia. According to new reports, arrests by blank at airports are surging.
4: Ice?
0: Right. This week, blank announced plans to host a new cooking show.
4: Ooh, Martha Stewart.
0: RFK Jr.
4: Ew.
0: Roadkill every day. On Monday, Emily Wilson, a translator of the blank, criticized Christopher Nolan's movie adaptation.
4: Odyssey.
0: Yes, this week ESPN announced a deal to produce a Last Dance-style documentary about blank.
4: Michael Jackson.
0: No, LeBron James. This week, a man in Japan who regularly practiced guitar at full volume at his house was shocked when his neighbors banded together and blanked.
4: Jumped him.
0: Had him arrested. The man in Kyoto was arrested after his neighbors flagged that his 7 years of playing guitar had seemingly caused damage to their hearing. According to the police, the man also placed a radio by the window and left it playing 24 hours a day. See, when we say support public radio, this is exactly what we mean. Alzo, how did Joyelle do in our quiz?
1: Well, she seemed like she had fun. She got 3 right for 6 more points, total of 8. Shane is still in the lead.
0: All right, how many then does Tom Papa need to win?
1: He needs 5 to win.
0: Ready, Tom?
3: I'm ready.
0: Here we go. This is for the game. On Wednesday, funeral services were held in South Carolina for Senator Blank.
3: Lindsey Graham.
0: Right, on Tuesday, a judge blocked Minnesota from implementing a law banning blank markets.
3: Betting.
0: Yeah, prediction markets. This week, GOP Senate members postponed a key vote in the confirmation of Todd Blanche as Trump's new blank.
3: Attorney General.
0: Right. During a performance this week, Katy Perry got trapped crowd surfing in a giant rolling inflatable ball because the fans blanked.
3: Popped her.
0: No. They refused to roll her back onto the stage. On Thursday, dental researchers said they discovered a way to stop blanks without drilling.
5: cavities.
0: Right. This week, people are accusing Canadian politician Bill Oliver of using AI to write his speeches because he said blank halfway through an address to the legislature.
5: Because he said, I love Trump.
0: No. He talked for a while, and then he said, here is a more natural flowing version of that section. That reads like a legislative speech rather than a series of short points. Mr. Oliver read the chat bot's commentary about the speech out loud, not one but three separate times throughout the address. You know it's a boring speech when even the guy who was reading it is not listening. Alzo, did Tom do well enough to win?
1: Oh, he got four right for eight more points. Total of 12, which means Sane has one of the greatest comebacks in weight history. He is the winner.
3: My big college moment.
5: His in-laws are here.
0: That's true.
1: It's all because of what Sally taught him.
5: Poor Sally.
0: In just a minute, we're going to ask our panelists to predict, now that wrinkles are in, what will be the next surprising beauty trend. But first, let me tell you that support for NPR comes from NPR stations and Schwab, offering the Schwab Teen Investor Account, where teens can gain hands-on investing experience. 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Doug Berman, Benevolent Overlord. Philip Gotika writes our limericks. Our public address announcer is Paul Friedman. Our ops manager is Jasira Vardak. BJ Lederman composed our theme. Our program is produced by Jennifer Mills, Miles Norbass, and Lillian King. Special thanks this week to Mohamed El-Sheikhi. Peter Gwynn is our sommelier. Emma Choi is our vibe curator. Technical direction is from Lorna White. Her CFO is Colin Miller. Our production manager is Robert Newhouse. Our senior producer is Ian Chillog. And the executive producer of Wait, Wait, Don't Tell Me is Michael Danforth. Now, panel, what would be the next big beauty trend? Shane Torres.
6: Big butts out, long flat ones are in.
0: Joyelle Nicole Johnson.
4: Mary Roach's robust enlargements.
0: And Tom Papa.
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1: And if any of that happens, we'll ask you about it on Wait, Wait, Don't Tell Me.
0: Thank you so much, Alzo Slade. Thanks also to Shane Torres, Joyelle, Nicole Johnson, and Tom Papa. Thanks to the staff and crew here at the Green Music Center. 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Thanks to our fabulous audience who came out to see us in Sonoma, California. And thanks to all of you, wherever you might be, for listening. I'm Peter Sagal. We'll see you next week.

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0: Welcome to From the Top, where outstanding young musicians come to play. You just heard 17-year-old violinist Anthony Dorsey perform Summerland from the Three Visions Suite by William Grant Still. I'm your host, pianist Peter Dugan, and that was me joining Anthony at the piano. We're coming to you today from Cincinnati, Ohio, a great place for young musicians, home to so many wonderful music institutions, including the Cincinnati Symphony Youth Orchestra, the Cincinnati Conservatory of Music, and the Chamber Music Connection in Columbus. Cincinnati is putting on a great show for us today. Now let's meet our first musician, 17-year-old Anthony Dorsey, who opened our program a moment ago. He's a Jack Kent Cook young artist, and he's here with me right now. Hey, Anthony, welcome to the program.
1: This is amazing. Thank you.
0: What a beautiful performance of Summerland. I loved playing it with you. You bring such a beautiful tone to every note you play. It's gorgeous.
1: Thank you.
0: It's a picture of paradise. Yeah. This show is featuring all young musicians from Ohio, and yet you, our first performer, are not a native Ohioan. Where were you from originally?
1: I was born in Tampa, Florida.
0: And when did you come to Ohio?
1: 2015, 9 years old.
0: What was that transition like, and when did Cincinnati really start to feel like home to you?
1: The first year here, it was very cold, and it was hard to fit in and find music. It was year 2, 3 where I found the Starling family, and I actually had a master class with Professor Sossman's house. And so after he invited me to his program, I kind of felt like home.
0: So you're talking about Kurt Sossmanhaus, one of the great violin pedagogues in the area.
1: Yeah.
0: It's amazing that music and a mentor or a teacher like that really can provide that stability to make you feel like you belong. And that's great that you had that. You also threw yourself into choir, from what I heard. And tell me a little bit about all that.
1: Yeah. So I've been doing choir even back in Florida. So probably more than 5, 6 years. I joined a choir in the church I'm a part of all through junior high. And then in high school, I joined the varsity choir.
0: I love that. Varsity choir. We need to mix varsity and match choir. The sports terms. Yeah. Yeah, that's great.
1: We do a lot of concerts and we collaborate with a lot of great schools and programs.
0: So who do you live with at home?
1: I live with my mom and dad and then my younger brother, Aaron.
0: Right. And you also have an older brother. He's an alum from the top, Daniel Dorsey.
1: Yeah.
0: Anthony, you seem so at ease. Have your nerves ever gotten the better of you?
1: Yeah. So when I was 7, I was playing at one of my brother's graduations. I just started music like 2 years before. I was supposed to play something really easy, like Humoresque. But once they introduced me, I couldn't go up. Fear like really overcame me. Yeah. It felt really horrible that I like let my brother down, but my parents were comforting me and telling me it was fine. One of my other brother's graduations, like a year later, I redeemed myself and played the same thing. And
0: nice.
1: I just overcame myself and I was like, this is amazing. I there love playing in front of people.
0: Well, you showed up here. You nailed it at From the Top. It was just a beautiful performance.
1: Yeah. Thank you.
0: I have to congratulate you. You are one of our Jack Kent Cook young artists.
1: Thank you.
0: We are just so honored to be able to help support you and proud of you and excited for what the future holds. Good luck on your senior year.
1: Thank you.
0: Anthony Dorsey, 17 years old from Cincinnati, Ohio. And our next young musician is 14-year-old guitarist Beckett Cerrone from Cincinnati. Beckett, welcome to the show.
2: Thank you.
0: You're going to perform a piece that is very special. Tell me a little bit about it.
2: So this piece, Destino, was written for me by Carlos Bedoya.
0: This piece was written for you specifically. I mean, the sheet music says your name on it.
2: Yeah, it's really wonderful. I'm very thankful for him.
0: Well, whenever you're ready, Beckett, you can take this piece from the top.
2: All right.

0: Becket Cerrone, 14 years old, performed De Esquina a Esquina by Carlos Bedoya. Becket is from Cincinnati, Ohio, where we are right now. Man, you played that piece so beautifully. It's like it was written for you. Oh, wait, it was.
1: Thank you.
0: You really transported me to Colombia with that. And what a great opportunity from the Guitar Foundation of America.
1: Yeah, I got into the GFA mentorship program. And so I was given a mentor, Carlos Bedoya, and he's Colombian. I love Colombian music. He's a fantastic guy. He talks about how this piece, it's inspired from his childhood, how like around Christmas time, he would go down the neighborhood from corner to corner, which is what it means in English, de esquina a esquina. Mm-hmm. And you'd hear music, there'd be parties, dancing, and he'd meet all of his friends. That's what inspired him to write the piece.
0: Talk to me a little bit about your connection to your culture.
1: My dad's side of the family is Colombian. And whenever I'd go to their house back in Massachusetts, they'd always have Colombian music playing, always Colombian food. We'd always see all of our cousins, like huge family.
0: That's great. And so cool that now you have that connection through your own music making. Mm-hmm.
1: Yeah.
0: Well, I know you're a big fan of South American music in general. The piece you just played is this sort of cumbia style. This is music that's maybe not even what we think of as traditional concert hall music, but mm-hmm. it's more like social music or festive music.
1: Yeah, I like that music a lot because it's kind of like you have people dancing and you're in the background. You're not the main thing, but you're still playing and you're still very important. And oftentimes I'll go and perform around in Ohio. Like I'll go to the Nature Center and just play. People walk by and they'll stop and listen, but it's not a huge thing. I love playing like that.
0: You were exposed to this kind of playing outside of the concert hall even from a young age, right?
1: Yeah, I started guitar when I was 5. And there was a huge Suzuki studio, probably like 20 or 30 guitarists under this one teacher, Davis Lockie. He was so fun. Everyone like learned the same sort of pieces because they're all the Suzuki books, so everyone could play together. And so he'd have all these kids go to different places like coffee shops. We went to One World Trade. We played in Carnegie Hall with Andrew York.
0: That's so great. You're someone for whom music is all about sharing in the community. Frankly, I think we need more of that.
1: Yeah, I'm so grateful for him because he like opened it up for me. I think what's special about classical guitar is you can play a song so many different ways. There's so much musicality. You can play and it'll be different from the next person playing it. And so you can just be yourself.
0: You certainly did that today, Becket. Thank you so much for spending some time with us. You know, I hope you just keep getting out there and performing for everyone you can.
1: Yeah, thank you.
0: Thank you so much. Becket Cerrone is 14 years old from Cincinnati, Ohio.
2: 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And from the John D.

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1: After that exciting virtual trip to Medellin, Colombia with Beckett Cerrone, we're now back in Cincinnati with our next young musician, 12-year-old cellist Sonia Mumaw, who will be gracing us with Requiebros for cello and piano by Gaspar Casado. I'm Peter Dugan, and I'm going to try to keep up with her at the piano. Sonia, are you ready to do this?
2: Yes.
1: Can't wait. Whenever you're ready, let's take it from the
2: top.
1: Yeah.

0: 12-year-old Sonia Mumal on the cello, with me, Peter Dugan, at the piano. We performed Requiebros for cello and piano by Gaspar Casado. Sonia is from Cincinnati, Ohio, where we are right now. I'm just still smiling from that performance with you. You bring so much joy and so much energy to that piece. It was great.
1: Thank you.
0: You're a musician's musician because you have studied many different styles, as we're going to hear later. I was so fascinated reading about how you approach practicing. Fill me in on what your routine is.
1: Just starting from the beginning of the practice session, I do my like scales and exercises differently. I like do all the modes to like cover the jazz part of it. And I do different arpeggio and broken third drills to help with my improvising.
0: When you say you do all the modes, I mean, there are a lot of modes to go through, and there's 12 keys, 12 major, 12 minor. So how much of that do you actually get to in a given day?
1: I spend like 20 minutes, so I'll get like halfway through my modes every day-ish.
0: With one key?
1: With one key. So I'll do all the modes in one key, and then do like my blues scales and my pentatonic scales and my diminished scales and chromatic, and then I'll go on to the next key when I finish that key, and it'll take, I think I'm on like F sharp, and I started maybe a month or two ago, maybe.
0: Wow. So I just want our listeners to kind of conceptualize this, where we think of someone practicing scales and da-da-da-da-da-da-da-da-da-da-da-da, right? And then, you know, 10 minutes later, you're like, okay, I did them all. What you're describing, and this is why I wanted to talk to you about it, it's a really sophisticated approach, and you're 12. So I'm just a little bit humbled. You're making a whole study out of every single key. Talk about, first of all, the motivation of why or how you ended up doing this, because I've never spoken to a young classical musician who is this kind of approach to scales, and then what you get out of that or how it improves your musicianship.
1: Well, I wasn't the one who came up with this process. My dad came up with this, and like before the modes, I'll do bowing exercises and other things. It helps me with my music. It helps me, like, first it gets the sounds like in my ear, so it's easier to improvise. And then like while I'm improvising, I can say, oh yeah, this is just like the Lydian of this key, and these are the notes I'm supposed to play, and this is the chord I associate it with. Like, it kind of helps me bridge all of that together.
0: Mm-hmm.
1: And then I'll also do it in like broken thirds, fourths, fifths, sixths, like etc. to octaves, and that also helps. I can play broken thirds in my improvising easily because of that.
0: Right, right. You mentioned that your dad helped come up with this program of theoretical exercise. Is he a professional musician?
1: He is not a professional musician.
0: So where did he come up with that?
1: Oh, well, my dad's parents are both classical musicians, so he grew up with that.
0: Got it.
1: He listens to like a lot of different kinds of music,
0: mm-hmm.
1: and he works at home. So he'll sit down and record himself with these ideas, or just like write them down somewhere. And then eventually we'll like revisit them, and then we'll morph them into something that actually works.
0: I think it's making you such a well-rounded musician.
1: Thank you.
0: It seems like you kind of enjoy practicing every day.
1: Yeah.
0: Is it ever a grind?
1: Yes.
0: How do you push through those moments?
1: The weeks I don't get enough practice in, I'll like go back to something and it was like really good the day before, but then like my fingers like just don't remember how to do it.
0: Mm-hmm.
1: And I think about like how much I lose if I don't practice this one day. And really just like sitting down and doing a little bit is like so beneficial.
0: Yeah.
1: And then mostly it's just like, I'm tired and I don't want to do this, but I mean, I kind of have to.
0: Yeah. You show up and you put the work in.
1: Yeah.
0: Is it worth it? The reward?
1: Totally.
0: Yeah. I thought so. So genre, obviously you're a fantastic classical player. What other genres do you feel comfortable in as a performer?
1: I also like playing bluegrass and jazz a lot.
0: Mm-hmm.
1: Bluegrass is like the main style that both my parents like.
0: Mm-hmm.
1: So I kind of got introduced to that. And eventually I was like, well, I want to play this too, because it sounds really cool and it's like really fun.
0: Right.
1: And so I started at 5, 6, I started playing bluegrass.
0: Now, bluegrass cello is not unheard of, but it's kind of rare.
1: Yeah.
0: Have you had like a mentor that's led you through the study of it, or?
1: Two people that really support me are Missy Warner and Artie. Artie's a bass player and Missy is a mandolin player.
0: Mm-hmm.
1: They play in the Missy Warner band, and they've really like helped me grow. I play gigs with them a lot, and I go to like a weekly Monday jam with them. I started with just my dad like helping me through like the basics of like chopping and improvising.
0: How would you describe your relationship to the cello?
1: I've never really thought about it, actually. It's just like a thing that I do, and I've done it for a long time, and it's like a thing I enjoy. A lot of my life like kind of revolves around like how much I've practiced that day and like what's happening in my music.
0: Mm-hmm. It sounds to me like it's part of who you are. What would you say is your biggest dream for yourself?
1: Definitely to get recognized by big cellists like Sterling Elliott.
0: Oh.
1: And Santiago Cannon Valencia is like one of my favorite cellists. He's so good. Like to get recognized by those people.
0: Oh, that's going to happen. I mean, there's no doubt about that.
1: And then like a personal goal is to like live with my brother on the beach or something. And like a little place where we can just like be together. Because we're like really, really close.
0: How old's your brother?
1: He is 8 years old, I think.
0: Oh. Sonia, thank you again for being with us. You rock.
1: Thank you for having me on the show.
0: 12-year-old Sonia Mumaw from Cincinnati, Ohio.
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2: Welcome back to From the Top, where outstanding young musicians come to play. I'm your host, pianist Peter Dugan, and it is so great to be with all of you, thanks to the generosity of Susan and Gerald Slavitt. We're here today in Cincinnati, Ohio, the home of the Reds and the Bengals and the Purple People Bridge, a pedestrian-only bridge that stretches across the Ohio River, which is very cool. Our next young performer is 17-year-old pianist Benny Buntaganon, from Hilliard, Ohio. He's one of our Jack Kent Cook young artists. Benny, welcome to the program.
5: Thank you. Glad to be here.
2: I'm so happy to have you. What are you going to be performing for us?
5: I'm going to be playing the second movement of Metner's Sonata Skazka, Opus 25, number 1.
2: Nikolai Metner, not really a household name, although his reputation is sort of on the rise now, as it should be. Can't wait to hear it. Why don't you take it from the top?
5: Thank you.

0: You heard 17-year-old pianist Benny Buntaganon perform the second movement of Nikolai Metner's Sonata Tale, or Sonata Fairy Tale, which of course would normally transition Ataka into the finale. Benny, you left us wanting more there. It was just gorgeous what you did with that.
1: Thank you.
0: Nikolai Metner, a contemporary of Rachmaninoff, I hear so much of what we know as the Rachmaninoff sound in that, but it's also, you know, it's different too. What do you love about playing that music?
1: I love how it slowly transforms into this really deep kind of extravagant section with a lot of huge chords.
0: Mm-hmm.
1: And then the transitions to going back to the main theme, they showcased a lot of flair in his music.
0: Yeah. And what about the challenges in this piece?
1: I think picking like a kind of pulse or starting tempo, mm-hmm. I think was pretty hard because I think you could take it a lot of different ways. I think of it like a barcarolle or like a boat song. It's like gently, you know, kind of swaying on a boat. But that's like the start. And then later it gets way more, I don't know, the waves are crashing the boat, overturning it, I guess.
0: Right. It's stormy seas. From your perspective now, what is that pursuit of being good at the piano?
1: It's like an iceberg. So at the start, you just think of like piano skills. So like technique and being able to play difficult pieces.
0: Mm-hmm.
1: And then I guess it becomes more about the music. So really loving it. Loving it is the first part, because if you don't love it, you know, there's not much of a point of what you're doing. And then trying to explore every like corner of the music.
0: I know how passionate you are about music, but you're also passionate about robotics, from what I understand.
1: Yes.
0: Tell me how you got into it.
1: It was just a thing I joined after the end of COVID. Our team's called the Metrobots. It's a club and team, and we participate in competitions. A huge part of it is like STEM outreach to bring STEM to our communities. Our team specifically hosts a lot of summer camps. We've made STEM kits. They're really easy to mail to people. So you can bring STEM to like a lot of communities that don't have access to that normally.
0: Wow.
1: Yeah.
0: That's a beautiful thing you're doing. What are some of your favorite aspects of working with robots?
1: There is a lot of problem solving. I love the teamwork aspect of it. We all get to work together to solve this challenge.
0: So it really balances out all that alone time in the practice room at the piano.
1: Yeah, definitely.
0: Makes so much sense. I was curious if there's something about the problem solving nature of science that relates to the way you look at music. Do you feel like that side of your brain gets engaged in your musical practice?
1: I guess I look at physical, like mechanical aspects of my playing. For example, some pianists draw back their like left leg.
0: Like, yes, I do that sometimes.
1: Play like that all the time. I want to see like what relation that has to how you play.
0: I love this conversation. I could talk with you all day about trying to make sense of the physics of our bodies and how that influences the sound that comes out of our instrument. I believe you are one of our Jack Kent Cook young artists.
1: Yeah.
0: Congratulations, Benny. That's great. Thanks again for your musical performance. It's been great to get to know you.
1: Yeah. Thank you for having me.
0: Benny Buntaganon, 17 years old from Hilliard, Ohio. Let's meet our next young musician, Christy Kim, 17-year-old violinist from Mason, Ohio. Christy, welcome to From the Top.
2: Glad to be here.
0: I'm really excited about the piece we're about to play. It's never been on From the Top before. What is this?
2: So we'll be playing a piece called Jindo Arirang by Teddy Niedermeyer, based on a very popular Korean folk song.
0: So I understand that you actually had a chance to speak to the composer, who, by the way, is a From the Top alum. What kinds of things did you talk about?
2: So he told me a lot about the inspiration behind the piece, which mainly came from a movie called Seopyeonje, which is about a pansori singer.
0: And what is a pansori singer?
2: So pansori is a very traditional type of Korean singing. The pansori singer travels with his adopted son and daughter. A very iconic scene in it depicts the trio on this very long, empty road. They start off very far in the distance, and that's when the song Jindo Arirang is sung, and it starts off very slow and very rhapsodic. As they come closer, the song also begins to pick up pace rapidly, and by the end, it turns from this slow, mellow song into this very fierce and bright.
0: Yeah.
2: Cheer.
0: It's such a great narrative. It's such a great arc for a piece. Whenever you're ready, Christy, let's take it from the top.
2: Let's do it.

0: You heard 17-year-old violinist Christy Kim from Mason, Ohio, perform Jindo Arirang by Teddy Niedermeyer. I'm Peter Dugan. I was at the piano with Christy. That was so much fun to play with you. What a dramatic piece, and you play with the full range of emotion and storytelling. Just beautiful.
1: Thank you so much.
0: Christy, you obviously learned a lot from your conversation with Teddy Niedermeyer, but he's not the only accomplished music maker that you've had a chance to learn from. I understand that Gil Shaham was a real influence on you as a musician. Can you tell us about what you learned from him?
1: So Gil Shaham, from a very early age, has and still is one of my musical idols. And he has always inspired me to not just be a better musician, but be a better person.
0: Mm.
1: I remember when I was 13 or 14, I went to a concert in Cincinnati where Gil Shaham was performing.
0: Mm-hmm.
1: And I saw the program and he was playing Tchaikovsky's Violin Concerto. I was really excited even before going into the concert, knowing that one of my favorite violinists was going to play one of my favorite concertos.
0: Yeah.
1: So when Gil Shaham started playing the concerto, one of the things that struck me the most was not just the way he sounded, but the way he looked everywhere, from the orchestra and the conductor all the way to the audience members. He would smile at everyone. It felt like he was communicating not just with the people on stage, but the people watching from the seating.
0: Right.
1: And it was a really cool experience.
0: Was that somehow different than what that 12 or 13-year-old version of you was expecting walking into that concert hall?
1: Yeah, so I was expecting more of a serious, really focused musician and immersed in a... Like, immersed is good.
0: Right. No, exactly. So immersed is good. Serious is good. But I get what you're saying, that we often think of serious and immersed as like your brow is furrowed.
1: Yeah, like almost angry, kind of.
0: Almost angry when you play. And,
1: yeah.
0: And he's just not like that.
1: Yeah, he was almost the exact opposite. And
0: right. So here you are, you're 12, 13. You see this idol of yours with just like joy and love on his face as he plays. How does that affect then your trajectory, you think, as a violinist yourself?
1: It really changed my outlook on music, performing on the stage and in my practice room.
0: Mm-hmm.
1: It made me think, oh, instead of just trying to improve my music, I should think about how can I communicate what I'm feeling to the audience in a more humane, realistic sort of way.
0: Totally. You were so warm as a collaborator. So I feel that from you.
1: Thank you.
0: You do. The piece we played together is sort of based on a narrative. Can you talk about the importance of stories in music for you?
1: So for me, stories play a very important role in my life, not just when practicing, but through books. And one of my favorite things to do other than play the violin is reading a really good book when the storyline is just as exciting and immersive as a piece of music would be. There are times when I'm practicing where I don't know how to phrase a certain part, and that's when I suddenly think to a certain part in a story that I was reading, to maybe I can portray this character in this part, and wow, I really loved or I really hated that character. I should put him or her in my music. Yeah.
0: Do you have an example of a particular time when this happened?
1: I was reading Oliver Twist, and it depicts the story of a very sort of pitiful boy who has gone through many struggles since his childhood. There was a piece I was playing, and it had a very sorrowful section, and I was stumped on how can I play this like how I'm thinking in my head.
0: Yeah.
1: And I suddenly thought, why don't I put Oliver Twist into that section?
0: Yeah.
1: And when I imagined that and started playing, I realized how naturally the section was flowing, and I really liked it.
0: It just clicked.
1: Yeah.
0: You know, it makes perfect sense that you'd be able to draw inspiration, but I've never heard someone describe it quite in the way that you just did. I'm going to take that with me and think about that. You are, if I'm not mistaken, the concertmaster of the Cincinnati Symphony Youth Orchestra. Is that right?
1: Yes.
0: Well, first of all, congratulations. That's
1: Thank
0: a huge
1: you.
0: Deal. What's it like being the concertmaster?
1: It's actually really fun and really exciting. There was this one instance when I was in middle school, and I also happened to be concertmaster of the youth orchestra then. It was my very first time being a concertmaster, and
0: okay.
1: it was our very first concert, and
0: okay.
1: I was really, really nervous. And
0: of course,
1: we were playing the whole symphony, and we got to the very end. And at the very end, there's a very famous fast passage,
0: mm-hmm.
1: and we had gone over it multiple times during rehearsals, and both the conductor and the orchestra were like, we got this. On the day of the concert, we get to the passage, and suddenly we begin to start rushing. And at first, I started panicking myself as well. And I thought, should I go with the conductor or should I go with the orchestra?
0: Oof.
1: And I felt that I had never made such a big decision in my life. I don't know if this was the right choice, but I ended up going with the orchestra. And at the very end, the conductor and I just looked at each other and laughed. And I realized, while in some way can be a little pressuring to mm-hmm. be a concertmaster, there are so many fun and thrilling things that happen while
0: yeah.
1: playing.
0: Yeah, and it seems like the conductor and you had this great understanding of, like, you know what? The train's moving.
1: Yeah.
0: And when you have a full orchestra of musicians, it's hard to stop that train.
1: Yeah.
0: So it sounds like it all turned out well. And like you said, a great learning experience. Christy, thanks for being with us. I love everything about the way you play and the way you carry yourself.
1: Thank you.
0: Christy Kim, 17 years old, from Mason, Ohio. Let's meet the talented young musicians known as the DC Squared Trio. Thanks to Deborah Barrett Price, the artistic director of the Chamber Music Connection in Worthington, Ohio, these young men have come together in an unusual combination of instruments, double bass, bassoon, and flute. They are Daniel Huang, Charlie Cheng, and Connor Chafin, all teenagers from the Greater Columbus area. They'll perform for us Les Pistes d'Asie by Shin Ichiro Yokoyama.

0: You heard Le Pista Z by Shinichiro Yokoyama, performed by DC Squared Trio. The young musicians are all teenagers from the greater Columbus area. We had Charlie Cheng on flute. He's 14. 16-year-old bassoonist Connor Chafin and 17-year-old Daniel Huang on the double bass. I don't know that we've ever had this combination of instruments on the show before, and I love the way you all blend and complement one another. Beautiful performance.
1: Thank you.
0: So the title of the piece means The Spice of Asia, right? What does that piece mean to you?
1: We often think about it like a Japanese man or an Asian man walking through some kind of market. So he's seeing, you know, all these different spices. Maybe he's in and out of different shops. He's like kind of exploring the area.
2: And in the middle, he steals the spices and tries to run from the police.
0: Then what happens?
3: He escapes by like crawling through an alleyway.
0: I feel like this is a lovable character.
1: Yeah. You want him to win.
0: You want him to get away with those spices. Okay. Explain to our listeners how the group come to be.
3: We all met at Chamber Music Connection, which is a program run by Debbie Price, who's the artistic director there.
0: So, okay, now Debbie brings you all together, matchmaker, if you will. How do you pick repertoire? Because there's not much for this ensemble.
1: Yeah, so most of our music is arrangements that were either completely not for our instrumentation or they were for flute, bassoon, and cello.
0: Okay.
1: So that Daniel, the double bass, has to play cello parts.
0: What about the case of Shinichiro Yokoyama, the piece you just played? What was the original instrumentation of that?
1: That was flute, bassoon, and cello.
0: So that was a cello part you were playing?
2: Yeah, I play a lot of cello parts.
0: What are the joys or the challenges of taking a cello part and putting it onto the double bass?
2: There are some parts that go lower than E, so that I have to play those up an octave.
0: Right, because you don't have a C extension.
2: Yeah.
0: So let's talk about the Fischhoff Chamber Music Competition. You all had the opportunity to go as a group. It's one of the most prestigious competitions for chamber music that there is. Talk me through that experience.
1: Well, it was kind of an intense time because it was at the end of a school week. We had done a lot of preparation leading up to it, but I guess nothing could have really prepared us for the competition itself. We were there for 3-4 days and played multiple rounds.
0: And how'd you guys do?
3: We advanced to the semifinals.
0: There it is. Yeah, there you advanced to the semifinals. That's amazing. That's a huge accomplishment. Any memories of your time there?
3: Most of it was honestly pretty nerve-wracking because it was the first time we'd really like performed on a larger scale.
0: Uh-huh.
3: There's this huge stage. The room's entirely empty, but the judges.
1: I guess for me, the best memory after finding out that we did not advance to the finals, we got to meet all the judges and get all their feedback.
0: That's really cool. Was there something valuable that you learned from that feedback session?
1: I mean, we got a lot of encouragement, which I thought was nice. Yeah, I think as a group, we have kind of found that we're very flexible.
0: Flexible.
1: I think we're all willing to give and take.
0: I've become a big fan just in this short time of DC Squared. Charlie Cheng on flute, Connor Chafin on bassoon, Daniel Huang on double bass. They're all teenagers from the greater Columbus area. What a beautiful time we've had here in Cincinnati, Ohio. And what a wonderful and wide array of repertoire and young musicians. I want to thank each and every one of them for their performances. And thanks to all of you for spending this time with us. I'm pianist Peter Dugan. Please join me next week, and we'll take it from the top. This episode was recorded at Monastery Studio in Cincinnati, Ohio, with engineer Kevin Frias. A special thank you to the Jack Kent Cook Foundation for their support of our young musicians. 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Our production manager is Amanda Roth. From the Top's executive director is Gretchen Nielsen. 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

The love-struck Nemorino will try anything to win the heart of Adina. Luckily for him, a doctor is selling a potion which he claims will instantly make her fall in love. Hello, I'm Lisa Flynn. We're at the historic Gran Teatre del Liceo in Barcelona, Spain, for Gaetano Donizetti's heartwarming comic opera, L'Elisir d'Amore, or The Elixir of Love. Leading the cast are Pretty Yende as Adina and Michael Spires as Nemorino. Diego Mateos conducts the chorus and orchestra in this performance from December 2025. Donizetti was among the most important figures in Italian opera before the emergence of Giuseppe Verdi. His 65 operas range from tragedies to historical works to comedies, such as the ever-popular Elixir of Love. Throughout his composing career, Donizetti remained true to the view that in Italian opera, the voice reigned supreme. When the curtain rises, we're in a small Italian village. Nemorino is madly in love with the wealthy Adina, who he believes would never go for a commoner like him. While resting from the summer heat, Adina tells the villagers the story of Tristan and Isolde, who only found love after drinking a magic potion. Nemorino wishes that he too could find a potion and win Adina's love. Suddenly, the villagers hear approaching trumpets and drums. Sergeant Belcore arrives, seeking accommodations for his men. The confident soldier soon makes an impression on Adina, and he almost immediately proposes to her. Nemorino despairs. His chance at love seems farther away than ever. Another stranger arrives, Dulcamaro, who is a traveling quack doctor. He promises remedies for any ailment. Nemorino asks if he has a love potion, and the doctor hands one over, which is actually fortified wine, guaranteeing its effects within 24 hours. Nemorino drinks the supposed elixir and becomes emboldened, behaving indifferently towards Adina. She's annoyed by his attitude and angrily announces her wedding to Belcore. The elixir now seems to have had the opposite effect to what the doctor promised. In order of vocal appearance, we'll hear Michael Spires as Nemorino, Pretty Yende as Adina, Nuria Villa as Janetta, Han Antem as Belcore, and Fabio Capitanucci as Dr. Dulcamara. The orchestra and chorus of the Gran Teatre del Liceo are conducted by Diego Mateus. Here now is Act 1 of Gaetano Donizetti's The Elixir of Love from Barcelona.

bella, diamine, ed essa, ma no, non ci appressiam.

Adina agrees to marry Belcore, and the love-struck Nemorino is in despair. He calls on Dr. Dulcamara for more of his magic potion. You've just heard Act 1 of Gaetano Donizetti's The Elixir of Love from the Gran Teatre del Liceu in Barcelona. In our cast are Michael Spires as Nemorino, Pretty Yende as Adina, Nuria Villa as Janetta, Han Antem as Belcore, and Fabio Capitanucci as Dr. Dulcamara. Diego Mateos conducts the orchestra and chorus of the Gran Teatre del Liceu. Next week, we head to Milan for a performance of Claude Debussy's Pelléas et Mélisande. Maxime Pascal leads a fantastic cast and the chorus and orchestra of La Scala. I hope you'll be listening. I'm Lisa Flynn, still to come from Barcelona, the final act of Gaetano Donizetti's The Elixir of Love. In the mid-19th century, prominent members of Barcelona's society called for a theater worthy of the city's growing economic and cultural importance. The Gran Teatre del Liceu opened in 1847 on the Rambla, a pedestrian boulevard in the heart of the city. The original building suffered a major fire in 1861, but was restored and reestablished as one of Europe's great opera houses. After another devastating fire in 1994, the theater was faithfully rebuilt, expanded, and equipped with a modern technical infrastructure. From this famous theater, we're enjoying a performance of Donizetti's comic masterpiece, The Elixir of Love. As Act Two begins, all is ready for the signing of the marriage contract between Adina and Belcore, but Adina keeps delaying. Meanwhile, Nemorino is in despair. He begs Dr. Dulcamara for more potion to make Adina love him, but he has no more money. Belcore sees a way to get rid of his rival and offers to pay Nemorino to enlist, and he agrees, signing away his life to the army. The villagers then learn that Nemorino's rich uncle has died, leaving him a wealthy man. The women of the village suddenly turn their attention to Nemorino, who hasn't been told the news yet, and believes that the love potion is finally working. Adina, who hasn't heard either, is confused and annoyed. But when Dulcamara explains to her about the love potion and Belcore's offer, she suddenly understands Nemorino's true feelings for her. Adina tells Nemorino that she has bought back his enlistment papers. When he again feigns indifference, she finally confesses that she loves him. Belcore is frustrated that he has lost Adina, but is certain that there will be plenty of other women. Dr. Dulcamara is overjoyed. Here is proof of the power of his potion, instant love and wealth. All the villagers celebrate, each buying their own bottle of elixir. In the second act, we'll hear Michael Spires as Nemorino, Pretty Yende as Adina, Han Antem as Belcore, Fabio Capitanucci as Dr. Dulcamara, and as Janetta, Nuria Villa. Our soloists, as well as the chorus and orchestra of the Gran Teatre del Liceu, are conducted by Diego Mateos. Here now is the final act of Gaetano Donizetti's The Elixir of Love from Barcelona.

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0: The entire village celebrates Adina and Memorino's love, which Dr. Dulcamara claims is the result of his magic potion. You've just heard a complete performance from December 2025 of Gaetano Donizetti's The Elixir of Love at Barcelona's Gran Teatre del Liceu. In our cast were Michael Spires as Nemorino, Pretty Yende as Adina, Han Antem as Belcore, Fabio Capitanucci as Dr. Dulcamara, and as Janetta Nuriavilla. Diego Mateos led the orchestra and chorus. Next week, we head to the next stop on our European opera tour, Milan's famous La Scala, for a performance of Claude Debussy's Pelléas et Mélisande. Maxime Pascal leads a fantastic cast and the chorus and orchestra of La Scala. I hope you'll be listening. Daniel Goldberg is the producer of our WFMT opera series, thanks to Rebecca Nystedt and the WFMT operations team. Our executive producer is Roger White. Today's program comes from a partnership with the European Broadcasting Union and the Spanish Radio and Television Corporation. I'm Lisa Flynn. Thanks for listening. Celebrating 50 years, this is the WFMT Radio Network.
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People know me as Jody Glorioso. I begin my day and I end my day with public radio. 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I love everything else about it. 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I love it.

I'm Jeff Farrell, news director here at Red River Radio. Every morning, we bring you the very latest news from South Arkansas, North and Central Louisiana, and East Texas. 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

Mozart had some stiff musical competition when it came to his dad, Leopold, who happened to be the best violinist in Europe, you know, at the time, which basically to them was the whole wide world. And he wrote a treatise on violin playing technique and methodology that's still in use, I understand, in some places today. Here is Wolfgang's Violin Concerto No. 3 with Rachel Barton Pine and Neville Mariner leading the Academy of St. Martin in the Fields.

0: The Hungarian Rhapsody No. 12 in C-sharp minor by Franz Liszt, with a London Philharmonic Orchestra led by Willy Boskovsky, a beloved figure for a long, long time around the world, really, but especially in Vienna. And, I had forgotten how long he was conductor of the Vienna New Year's Concert, from 1955 until 1979. Hope you enjoyed that. Thanks for joining me. I'm Lynn Werfel.
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2: Do you have a sweet tooth? I sure do. This hour, we'll satisfy that craving for something sweet in the music library. What, you say? Before you groan, sweet is one of those words that gives us plenty of wiggle room in the department of puns. Now, if you just change the spelling, you still get a pleasing outcome. I'm Mindy Ratner. The first tasty tidbit is the Petite Suite by Claude Debussy, and a Ballet Suite by Dmitri Shostakovich comes your way as well this hour.
3: Live from NPR News in Washington, I'm Windsor Johnston. President Trump is criticizing the Justice Department's decision to drop the case involving damage to the Lincoln Memorial reflecting pool. In a post on Truth Social, Trump said he 100% disagrees with U.S. Attorney Jeanine Pirro's assessment, arguing the damage was the result of vandalism, not just construction problems. NPR's Tamara Keith reports Trump had repeatedly portrayed the incident as vandalism ahead of the nation's 250th anniversary, but the DOJ says that wasn't the case.
4: He claimed with vivid detail that there was a gash cut in the waterproof coating, and it was 250 feet long, 350 feet long, 300 yards long. The length of it kept changing. The Interior Secretary backed him up. Arrests were made, all for the government to then admit in last night's filing that it was, quote, the result of flawed installation by the contractor, Atlantic Industrial Coatings.
3: That's NPR's Tamara Keith reporting. Criminal charges against former Olympian David Hearn were dropped on Friday. He was arrested last month and accused of vandalizing the pool. Officials in Arizona are criticizing a new federal plan for sharing the Colorado River. Alex Hager from member station KJZZ reports.
5: Arizona's Democratic Senators Ruben Gallego and Mark Kelly say the new plan would place an unfair burden on those states. Governor Katie Hobbs called the steepest cuts unacceptable. The State Department of Water Resources says they could devastate Arizona's economy. Officials are pushing the federal government to adopt a counterproposal that would limit those cutbacks by about half for the next 2 years. Arizona, California, and Nevada are volunteering to reduce their take from the river to make the plan work. More details about the exact size of cuts for 2027 and 2028 are expected soon. They're likely to hit cities in the Phoenix area the hardest, and many utilities have robust backup plans to keep taps from going dry. For NPR News, I'm Alex Hager in Phoenix.
3: Stocks on Wall Street ended higher for the week despite jitters about the Federal Reserve. NPR's Scott Horsley reports investors were cheered by some strong earnings reports.
6: Some big tech companies reported better-than-expected financial results. Amazon shares jumped by double digits on news its cloud computer business is booming. The market value of Microsoft soared nearly $450 billion in a single day. That helped the market rebound after a sell-off earlier in the week as investors reacted to somewhat mixed messages from the Federal Reserve. The central bank has promised to get control over stubborn inflation, but policymakers voted to hold their benchmark interest rate unchanged. Three of the 12 voting members of the rate-setting committee said they would have preferred to raise rates by a quarter point. For the week, both the Dow and the S&P 500 index rose more than 1%, while the tech-heavy NASDAQ jumped 1.6%. Scott Horsley, NPR News, Washington.
3: This is NPR. The online site Truth Social has started selling early access to President Trump's post to investment banks and other institutional clients for $100,000 a month. Former Wall Street regulators say the arrangement raises serious questions about insider trading laws because paying subscribers could receive market-moving information before it's available to the public. WestJet, Canada's second-largest airline, has begun grounding planes ahead of a potential strike by its flight attendants. Dan Karpinchuk reports they could walk off the job as early as Sunday morning.
7: WestJet says it continues to bargain with the union representing the 4,400 flight attendants in the hopes of reaching a deal. The Canadian Union of Public Employees says unpaid work before and after flights is a key issue. 2 days ago, the union issued a 72-hour strike notice. WestJet countered with a 72-hour lockout. So a work stoppage could occur if no deal is reached by Sunday morning. Some planes are being parked and flights canceled to prevent crews and passengers from being stranded. Travelers are being advised to check the status of their flight before heading for the airport. Many passengers are already scrambling to make alternate arrangements. WestJet operates more than 600 flights a day, including to 18 states in the U.S. and Washington, D.C. For NPR News, I'm Dan Karpinchuk in Toronto.
3: A heat dome is bringing triple-digit temperatures to much of the western U.S. with record highs expected across at least 12 states. Tens of millions of people are under heat alerts, and forecasters warn the heat and wind could spark new wildfires. 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
2: I'm Mindy Ratner. It's great to have your company for classical music on this first day of August. We are indulging in some sweets, without the calories, the Petite Suite by Claude Debussy coming up in less than 25 minutes. And Dmitri Kitayenko conducts the Frankfurt Radio Symphony in the first ballet suite by Dmitri Shostakovich later in the hour. And actually, another suite 10 minutes away, a suite of incidental music from a stage work by Henry Purcell. Here is an arrangement that William Grant Still made of a tune by Florence Price. She called this Dances in the Canebrakes.

John Jetter conducted the Malmö Opera Orchestra in William Grant Still's arrangement of Dances in the Canebrakes by Florence Price. And some music for The Stage by Henry Purcell. He wrote a lot of it. This is instrumental music from Diocletian. Here's Jean Lemann and Tafel Musik.

0: Diocletian Instrumental Music by Henry Purcell. His five-act opera premiered May of 1690. Jean Lemann conducted ensemble Tafelmusik.
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0: So, Something for the Sweet Tooth by Claude Debussy, The Petite Suite, in a recording by Joanne Folletta and the Buffalo Philharmonic.

originally a work for piano four hands, premiered in February of 1889. And nearly 20 years later, Henri Busset made that orchestral version of the Petite Suite by Claude Debussy. Joanne Folletta conducted the Buffalo Philharmonic.

0: The Ballet Suite No. 1, music by Dmitri Shostakovich, Dmitri Kitayenko with the Frankfurt Radio Symphony.
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2: India was on the diversification path, but then the conflict breaks out in the Middle East, and that's what got in the way.
3: Weaning countries from Russian energy isn't easy. A new bill in Congress takes a more direct approach, tariffs. For Saturday, August 1st, this is All Things Considered from NPR News. I'm Rob Schmitz. Coming up, an update on the situation in the Spanish territory of Ceuta after tens of thousands of migrants crossed the border from Morocco and dozens of people have died. Plus, traversing Antarctica is hard enough, but what about biking across it?
4: Antarctica is the place where the journey stops being romantic.
3: Also, we speak to a marine biologist whose career has taken her thousands of feet underwater in search of the secret behind bioluminescence.
5: Flashes and glows and squirts and swirls of light, all of it different shades of blue.
3: All that and more after the news.
6: Live from NPR News in Washington, I'm Louise Schiavone. The U.S. State Department is urging American citizens to leave the Middle East, saying a significant escalation of attacks involving Iran and its allies is expected across the region in the coming days. NPR's Frank Langford reports from Tel Aviv.
7: The State Department said Iran and its proxies, including Hezbollah in Lebanon and the Houthis in Yemen, are expected to attack U.S. personnel and facilities. The security alert said, quote, all citizens should depart now when flights are available, end quote. Earlier this week, President Trump threatened to hit Iran very hard after Iran fired ballistic missiles at a U.S. base in Jordan. Trump has threatened military escalation in the past, but not followed through. Ebrahim Rezaei is a spokesman for Iran's National Security and Foreign Policy Committee in Parliament. He wrote on X that Iran would respond to U.S. strikes with devastating counterattacks on American facilities in the region. Frank Langford, NPR News, Tel Aviv.
6: President Trump's social media platform, Truth Social, has begun selling a controversial new service for a fee of up to $100,000 a month. Truth Social is offering early access to posts, including major announcements from the president and others about global affairs and the economy. As NPR's Bobby Allen tells us, this is raising legal and ethical questions.
8: I talked to lawyers who formerly worked at the Securities and Exchange Commission, and they said this service looks like it violates insider trading laws against misusing public information to give certain investors an upper hand. Say, the president posts about the Strait of Hormuz, and a trader uses that to make money on oil futures. Democrats, too, have taken notice. They've been criticizing this. Senators Elizabeth Warren and Adam Schiff wrote a letter to the SEC demanding an investigation.
6: NPR's Bobby Allen. A heat dome is hovering over much of the West. Across at least a dozen states, nearly 50 million people are under heat alerts. NPR's Kirk Sigler reports.
9: Oregon is already in the grips of one of its biggest wildfire seasons in history. And now the National Weather Service has implemented new red flag warnings for extreme wildfire risk this weekend across the central and eastern parts of the state and into Idaho, Washington State, and Montana. Parts of the Northwest got a lot of rain earlier this summer and spring, and now the high grasses and brush are turning to brittle as triple-digit heat bakes the land. A cold front, relatively speaking, is blowing in this weekend, which is not expected to bring any rain, but there is a possibility of dry lightning strikes that could ignite more fires. And fire crews are more concerned about the winds causing existing out-of-control wildfires to spread. Kirk Sigler, NPR News, Boise.
6: In southern Europe, containment of one wildfire threat has allowed about 200,000 people to return home. In southwestern France, emergency crews have managed to pull back on fire threats in Spain and Portugal as well, but fires persist elsewhere in France and also in Greece. This is NPR News in Washington. The new chair of the National Governors Association says he is concerned about possible Trump administration efforts to influence upcoming midterm elections. Governor Wes Moore, a Maryland Democrat, pointed to the president's efforts to restrict voting by mail and said he was also concerned the president might deploy federal troops or agents to polling places. Plans by the United States to reduce the number of locations that service visa operations in several African countries is taking effect. Michael Koloki has details.
10: U.S. embassies and consulates in over 20 African cities are realigning their routine visa services. The affected locations include Lusaka in Zambia, Namibia's capital Windhoek, and the South African city of Durban. Residents of those areas who wish to apply for a U.S. visa will be required to apply through one of 20 designated visa locations, such as Ghana's capital Accra and Nairobi in Kenya. According to the State Department, the changes aim to strengthen national security by promoting more uniform screening, vetting, and adjudication standards, as well as improving efficiency. The department adds that realigning visa services to designated hubs has previously been carried out successfully in several African nations and in Europe as well. For NPR News, I'm Michael Koloki in Nairobi.
6: FIFA has scrapped a controversial plan to sell World Cup stakes to private investors. Under a proposal from FIFA President Gianni Infantino, the soccer body would have created a separate company to handle all commercial operations involving the World Cup and other tournaments, as well as sell stakes to minority investors. European members had vowed to boycott FIFA competitions. I'm Louise Schiavone, NPR News, Washington.
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3: All things considered, from NPR News, I'm Rob Schmitz. A bipartisan bill championed by the late Republican Senator Lindsey Graham is moving through the U.S. Senate. If passed, it would further isolate Russia from the global economy. It would also grant the president new tariff authority, and that concerns some Democrats who say President Trump's expansive use of tariffs earlier in his term helped drive the cost of living higher. NPR congressional reporter Eric McDaniel is here to talk about this. Hey, Eric.
12: Hey, Rob. How are you?
3: So, Eric, what would this bill do?
12: Well, the real central part of the bill is that tariff authority, this new tariff authority for the administration, 100% on the top importers of Russian oil and gas. That would be India, China, probably Turkey as well. The list depends exactly on, you know, how this is eventually measured. But okay. One thing's pretty clear. The goal is to further stifle the Russian economy as Ukraine continues its war effort.
3: Now, this was championed by the late Republican Senator Lindsey Graham. The White House has agreed to the bill in principle. What hurdles remain for this?
12: Look, I'd say it has momentum, in part because of the enthusiasm around the legislation as a kind of capstone project of the late Senator Graham. I will say it's not going to be finalized for sure until after Labor Day. The House of Representatives has, of course, already left town, and the Senate needs a unanimous agreement to proceed if they want to pass this before they leave town next week, or at least that's the plan. And that would require some assurances for Senate Democrats about how the president can impose these tariffs, concerns shared by some Democrats in the House.
3: So this may not pass until September. If this did pass and get implemented, what would happen next?
12: You know, in theory, it would provide more leverage to bring to bear against Russia in any future diplomatic negotiations to end the war at a time the country's war effort is already kind of foundering on the battlefield. But that depends a lot on enforcement and implementation of these sanctions, according to Maya Nicoladze of the Atlantic Council. That's a think tank here in Washington. If this passes and the administration imposes tariffs on India over their Russian energy imports, well, it could actually be pretty complicated. We saw this play out last year when the U.S. tried to pressure India to stop buying Russian oil. Here's Nicoladze.
2: India was on the diversification path following these sanctions in October 2025. But then again, the conflict breaks out in the Middle East, and that's what got in the way.
12: The president's war with Iran made finding alternative sources of energy much harder for India. As for China, also a major Russian energy purchaser, we know how they respond to trade pressure from the U.S. We've seen this movie before.
2: Whenever the U.S. is imposing tariffs or sort of increasing economic pressure on China, China responds with countermeasures. And I think in this case, this is how Beijing will likely respond.
12: That means their own tariffs on things like raw materials that go into computer chips, which are already in the midst of an AI-driven price spike.
3: Okay, so you've mentioned India, China. How will this resonate for Americans?
12: Well, Trump famously promised to end the Russian-Ukraine war on day one. That didn't happen. He had kind of a nothing burger summit with Russian President Vladimir Putin in Alaska last year that resulted in no visible progress. The war in Iran has also helped to drive up costs here in the U.S. If Trump can bring either of these wars to an end, it might help shore up perceptions of his ability to be an effective leader on the world stage and stabilize prices here at home ahead of the midterms. But if this backfires and drives things like retaliatory tariffs and things get even more expensive, you'll have a pinch for people right before they go to cast their ballots this fall.
3: That is NPR congressional reporter Eric McDaniel. Eric, thank you.
12: Thank you.
3: When it comes to water, what happens in Colorado does not stay in Colorado. Over the last 25 years, water levels in the Colorado River have been steadily dropping, causing crucial reservoirs across the West to dry up, impacting more than 40 million people in 7 U.S. states, dozens of tribal communities, and Mexico. Yesterday, the federal government offered a solution. It proposed a 10-year framework to reallocate access to water from the Colorado River among these states. This comes at a time when states like Colorado itself are going through yet another historic drought. Joining us now is Russ Schumacher. He's a professor of atmospheric science at Colorado State University, and he advises the state on climate matters. Welcome, Russ.
13: Thanks for having me.
3: So Russ, tell us a little more about this plan.
13: In the West, with water in the Colorado River Basin, there's a somewhat complicated compact that was established a little over 100 years ago about who gets to use how much water in the Colorado River.
3: Okay.
13: It's divided between the upper basin states, which are Colorado, Wyoming, Utah, and New Mexico, and the lower basin states, California, Arizona, Nevada. And so essentially the upper basin states and the lower basin states get an equal allocation of water from the Colorado River Basin, but there's not as much water in the system now as there was in the 1920s when that compact was established. There's more demand for water because a lot more people are living in the West. And so it's led to this complicated situation of negotiations between the upper basin and lower basin states and the federal government about what to do with the declining water supplies. And the plan that was released by the federal government indicates that the lower basin states especially would be subject to reductions in use of Colorado River water.
3: What will that mean for those states, for the states in the lower part of the river? These are states like California, Arizona, Nevada. These are states with huge populations, obviously.
13: Yeah, and what a lot of that Colorado River water supports is agriculture in those states. And so it'll mean that most likely in dry years, those states will have to reduce their use of the Colorado River water, whereas the upper basin states, the cutbacks will be more voluntary. The majority of the reductions or the conservation requirements will be on the lower basin states.
3: And how have these lower basin states reacted?
13: The negotiations or some of the tension over the years have been that generally the lower basin states have been using more of their allocation, whereas the upper basin states haven't. But at the same time, the agricultural production in those lower basin states is crucially important, big populations. And so this is where a lot of the tension comes around. The supply is up where we are in Colorado, in our mountains. So the snow that falls in our mountains in the winter is the source of that water that goes into the Colorado River as it melts out in the spring and summer. And then it goes into those reservoirs and then gets released for use for

0: We've had a lot more dry years than wet years in the last couple of decades, and so that's brought us to the challenges that we have here today.
1: Now, Russ, I'm asking you a lot of questions about this new federal plan, but you are a climatologist, and I wanted to ask you about this drought that the Southwest region of the United States has been experiencing for so many years. Why has it persisted?
0: Yeah, we've had years with not very much snow in the Southwest or in the mountains. This past winter was in Colorado, the worst winter for that mountain snow that we've had since snowpack has been measured in our mountains. And it's also been very warm. We had record-setting months for warmth in December and February and March. And now we've gone into a quite hot and dry summer as well. And so we've had fast-growing wildfires. We've gotten some relief with the monsoon setting in July and getting these afternoon thunderstorms that have helped with the fire risk, but then that's led to flash floods. I think this year, going back to last fall and into this year, has been one of the worst that we've had, but we've had a lot of these bad years with not very many of those bountiful years in between. And so the supply of water that comes from that snow that falls in the mountains has been on the decline. And then, of course, the demand for water in the southwestern U.S. has continued to go up. And that's left the Colorado River Basin, as well as some of the other river basins in the West, in the rough position that we're in right now.
1: Yeah, I was just in Colorado, actually. I was just in southwestern Colorado, and I was within a mile of a wildfire that was sort of on its tail end. And then suddenly, you mentioned the monsoons. It started raining quite a bit, and there was actually flash flooding in the area. You know, this summer in particular has been among the driest in the region's history. What do you think that spells out for the future of Colorado?
0: Yeah, you know, we're cautiously hopeful that as we get into the fall, maybe into next winter, we have this probable super El Nino that's been discussed quite a bit, that's now in place and expected to strengthen. El Nino leads to bad weather and climate outcomes in a lot of the world, but in the Western U.S., especially in the Southwest, it does tend to be wetter during fall and winter and spring during El Nino. So there's a bit of cautious optimism that we'll at least get some relief from the drought as we get later into the fall and winter. But in the near term, we've got another big heat wave on the way, and we can't count on, there's no guarantees with El Nino that it's going to provide a lot of relief. And then in the longer term, we have climate change, we have warming that's especially been affecting the southwestern U.S. When droughts happen, of course, droughts are a natural part of the weather and climate in this part of the country, but they're getting made worse as we warm up because warmer air is thirstier for water. And so the atmosphere is trying to just pull more of that water out of the landscape. And so that make, you know, a hot and dry drought is worse than it just being dry. And we're, I think, really seeing the effects of that this year.
1: That's Russ Schumacher. He's a professor of atmospheric science at Colorado State University. Russ, thanks so much.
0: Thank you.

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1: I'm Louise Schiavone with these headlines. A heat dome is hovering over much of the West with triple-digit temperatures and high winds in the forecast. Nearly 50 million people are under heat alerts. In southern Europe, containment of one wildfire threat has allowed about 200,000 people to return home in southwestern France. Emergency crews have managed to pull back on fire threats in Spain and Portugal as well, but fires persist elsewhere, including in other parts of France and in Greece. The U.S. State Department is urging American citizens to leave the Middle East, saying a significant escalation of attacks involving Iran and its allies is expected across the region. I'm Louise Schiavone, NPR News, Washington.

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1: 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Preview dates are August 5th at 6 p.m. at Mary Queen of Peace in Bossier City and August 6th at 11 at St. Joseph's in Shreveport. 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

0: before, he says. He knew the risk, but he felt strongly that this was the only way forward.
1: The officials said themselves, they're going to kill anyone who stands against them, to the last soul, and leave a scorched earth.
0: That evening, he got on his motorbike and started leaving the supplies at certain intersections that he knew would get crowded. At 6:30 p.m., a crowd was just starting to form in Fardis, a small city on the outskirts of Tehran. A father and son, Omid and Armin Temuri Rod, had decided to go to the protest. Armin's mother chose to come along. She asked NPR not to use her name for fear of repercussion from Iran's government, but knows that using her family's name means she could still be identified. She says that night, it seemed safe.
2: It was like a family parade. That's why we all went together. We went as a family.
0: Her son, 19-year-old Armin, opened Instagram and posted an image with a lion and a sun, symbols on Iran's pre-revolution flag that today show support for Reza Pahlavi, the son of Iran's former Shah.
2: We came to the conclusion that if we want to be free, we have to do this.
0: The family put on extra layers of clothes. They thought it was likely that police would shoot rubber bullets or tear gas, and a little bit of padding might help. Instead, before the protest even started, the mother recalls, paramilitary forces, known as Basijis, started riding motorcycles towards them.
2: My son started running towards them, so I told my husband to follow him, and I was behind them.
0: Then the Basijis started to shoot. At first it was pellets. The mother saw her son fall to the ground ahead of her and her husband. She fell on top of him as the officers got off their bikes and beat them with batons.
2: His face was full of pellets.
0: Somehow, in the chaos, her brother-in-law arrived with a car. She says she pushed her son inside so he could get to a hospital. His injuries seemed more urgent. She stayed with her husband, Omid.
2: People were opening the doors of their garages, bringing the wounded inside.
0: In Tehran, the civil engineer on his motorbike had no idea what had happened in Fardis. He was driving to another intersection, wearing his motorcycle helmet, when he heard the Basijis start to chant. Haydar, Haydar, a religious chant that became a battle cry. The protesters around him started to run, and then they began to fall to the ground.
1: They were running on both sides of me, and then some of them started slowing down. I couldn't understand what was happening.
0: He says he couldn't see through his helmet.
1: The people who were slowing down, I thought they were getting tired or something, but they were dying. They were taking their last breaths, and I had no idea.
0: All around him was the metallic smell of blood.
1: It was like an apocalypse.
0: In social media videos from January 8th and 9th, you can see Basij forces stationed on the tops of buildings, shooting down into crowds. In Tehran, Mashhad, Kermanshah, all of them, around the same time of night, 8 p.m.
1: There were snipers, and the location that the snipers shot from were similar. The way people were shot was the same.
0: But the mother in Fardis says she didn't know that, as she and a group of protesters rushed her husband to the clinic of a doctor she knew.
2: They put me in a locked room. They knew the Basij would arrest me.
0: Gently, the doctor told her that her husband, Omid, was dead.
2: I kept trying to wake him. I kept shaking his face.
0: It wasn't until the next day, when she learned that her son, Armin, had also been shot and killed, when the car taking him to the hospital came under fire. Her brother-in-law, Amir, died too.
2: He was shot in the throat.
0: Her son, Armin, was 19 years old. He had just gotten into a program to study electrical engineering. Across the country, everyone seemed to have lost someone. The civil engineer on the motorbike says he gathered with friends the next day on street corners. Because the government had blocked the internet, that was the only way to learn who had died. He counted 10 friends among the dead and missing.
1: But we thought these things had only happened to us, to our circle of people. But when the internet was restored, That's when we realized that it was systematic.
0: The mother in Fardis buried her husband and son 3 days later. For 2 months, Basij forces stood outside her home. When she made phone calls, she'd hear a click and realize the line was tapped.
2: I learned how not to pay attention. In the beginning, it was scarier. But then I thought about all the other families. If they're watching me, they aren't watching them. And at some point, they'll just get tired.
0: But today, there are a few ways to seek justice. Speaking out feels like the only thing she can do.
2: I just want the world that sees these crimes and doesn't do anything to hear us. They are continuing to execute people who protested. My kid is gone, but so many still need to be protected.
0: She says she spent the past months visiting their graves, where she keeps promising them she will tell the world their names. Duri Buscarin, NPR News.

0: Ever thought about biking across Antarctica? Ian Anderson has. The Minneapolis resident has biked across 6 of the 7 continents. He's gotten in trouble, seen beautiful vistas, and documented his voyages for a loyal audience of social media fans. And now he's set his sights across the Southern Ocean, where he's trying to cycle next, training in part by building a shipping container that imitates Antarctic conditions. Ian Anderson, welcome.
1: Yeah, thanks for having me. It's going to be fun.
0: So, Ian, I just got to ask you about this shipping container. How do you transform a steel box into the frozen abyss that is Antarctica? And where do you get the penguins?
1: Well, the penguins are actually goats. So the container is located on a farm, and it's about 30 miles north of Minneapolis. You got to insulate it. I bolted a diesel-powered refrigerator onto the back of it.
0: Wow.
1: And, I mean, those are kind of the two primary steps. The refrigerator is capable of going down to minus 20, but my container is a little bit leaky, and I want it that way for oxygen reasons, not to suffocate inside of there. But
0: Ian, you're already in Minnesota. Just wait for the winter.
1: Yeah, I know. I would have it summertime right now. I'm trying to do as much as I can to get ahead of it just to maximize the chances of success. You know, it's like more training is better. But yeah, could just wait. That's definitely part of the plan.
0: And obviously, you are training for this. I mean, are you doing anything beyond building this shipping container?
1: Yeah, so the container, like, they're trying to simulate the environment as accurately as possible, but it's not going to be perfect, obviously, right? Like, it's a shipping container in rural Minnesota, but there are other, like, bureaucracy to get down to Antarctica. It's much different than other continents I've been across, just as far as, like, the rules, regulations to do this sort of trip, expedition. They want you to be safety ready, is how they put it. It's not so much bureaucracy, but, like, safety readiness.
0: Right.
1: They want me to go onto an ice cap to practice rescuing myself out of a crevice, like mountaineering skills, that sort of thing.
0: So who is they? That you said that they have asked you to do this.
1: There's basically one company that, like, 90% of private expeditions have to go through. In Antarctica, it's called ALE, Antarctic Logistics Expeditions. And, they control access. They do the visa, the logistics, like, transportation on the continent, like, drop you off, pick you up. And then they, like, get to say, you can go, you're ready, you fulfill, check the boxes to be safety ready, right? Or you can't go.
0: Right.
1: So then they have, like, different steps that they're wanting me to do. They're obviously not comfortable with just the shipping container is not accurate enough.
0: So, Ian, you've been on many continents biking across the world, really. What type of restrictions are there when you do this kind of thing in Antarctica?
1: That's a really good question, because Antarctica really challenges, like, the whole premise of the project. Like, up till now, it's been pretty straightforward, like biking in places with hotels, restaurants, people. The bike that Ailey is telling me that is just not a good idea.
0: Really?
1: Yeah, because, like, it's to do with, like, the physics of pulling all the weight on the, yeah, like, behind you on a sled, like, the crust of the snow, like, the tires tend to break through the crust, then you're falling off the bike, crashing, maybe landing on your feet if you're lucky, and then just pushing the bike potentially for hundreds of miles. So it's like, there's definitely a tension there for me, is like, am I doing this just for the challenge? Like, or, yeah.
0: Well, why are you doing this?
1: I'm doing it for the learnings. I tend to follow my curiosity. I'm really curious about people in the world, experiencing different cultures. And yeah, Antarctica, there's a tension there. You know, it's like, am I doing it just to complete the mission or?
0: Right. You're just talking about meeting people. I mean, there are not that many people in Antarctica, obviously. I mean, there's just research scientists, correct? So you're going out there and it's you and the penguins, if there are penguins, and a very, very difficult landscape.
1: Yeah. Yeah, I mean, I think Antarctica is the place where the journey stops being romantic. There's nowhere, you can't hide from the cold, isolation, your own thoughts, loneliness, all that stuff. So,
0: I've got to say, you sound a little nervous about it. Am I right?
1: Yeah. Yes. Yeah, it's the first time where I don't quite know. I'm generally pretty kind of a cocky bastard when it comes to this stuff. Confident in myself to get my dealing with uncertainty is one thing I've gotten a lot more comfortable with over the last few years biking through these places, Iran, Afghanistan, Russia. But Antarctica is a whole different animal, right? There's no people, there's no hotels to duck into. Like you said, just a few research bases on the coast. So once you leave the coast, you're on your own. I guess it's a different type of challenge, really. Yeah, and I don't know if this is possible to put in, but just in case my parents are listening or something, mm-hmm, like, you can get extracted. Like, I'll have at minimum, like, a little satellite radio. So if something goes catastrophically wrong, could call and get extracted.
0: That makes me a lot more relieved to hear that after talking to you.
1: Cool. Yeah. Worst case, if the worst happens, like if it's not possible to complete, make a phone call, get rescued. I'm not going to die, mom and dad. I promise. Yeah.
0: I'm really happy to hear that.
1: Yeah.
0: That is cyclist Ian Anderson. Ian, thank you so much and best of luck to you.
1: Cool. Thank you for having me. Appreciate it.
0: So when you think of Switzerland, what comes to mind? Snow-capped Alps, maybe a Swiss Army knife, cheese perhaps? Well, here's another thing to add to that list, nuclear bunkers.
2: It's good to have those shelters as a national reserve to protect the people in a real emergency.
0: Tomorrow on All Things Considered, join me as I explore one of Switzerland's 370,000 bunkers. 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

0: You're listening to NPR News. In Spain, the death toll in Ceuta on the border with Morocco has risen to at least 67 as authorities continue to rescue bodies from the sea. Images of tens of thousands of migrants crossing from Morocco into this small Spanish territory in northern Africa circulated around the world on Thursday. On Saturday, though, the Spanish government declared the situation under control. NPR's Miguel Macias has been following this and joins us from Seville, Spain. Hey, Miguel.
1: Hi, Rob.
0: So, Miguel, it's hard to imagine things are under control in Ceuta after the intense images we saw over the last couple of days. What's the Spanish government saying?
1: Well, the Spanish Interior Minister spoke today and said the army had been mobilized and things were under control in 24 hours, basically. The ministry also said it's begun installing a 500-meter-long floating barrier to stand the seawall that separates Ceuta and Morocco. Many of the migrants enter Thursday by swimming around the breakwater in the Mediterranean. And according to the government, most of the 50,000 to 60,000 people who enter the country have gone back to Morocco. And they mostly did it on their own will.
0: And you know, that was stunning footage. Now, you're in Seville, but you spoke with some people in Ceuta. What did they tell you about what happened?
1: Yes, I spoke to Teresa Pardo, who's 20 years old and was born in Ceuta, which, by the way, is a really small, only 7 square miles territory. She told me that the moment she saw thousands of people gathered on the other side of the border, she knew something was not normal about the situation.
2: Los españoles de Ceuta nos sentimos vendidos, abandonados.
1: She says Spaniards in Ceuta feel abandoned by their government. She says they felt panic on Thursday.
2: La fuerza y cuerpo de seguridad del ejército no daban abasto, es decir, por aquí, por la zona en la que vivimos.
1: She says the Spanish law enforcement was completely overwhelmed and missing from the streets. She didn't see soldiers around until last night.
0: So do we know what prompted tens of thousands of people to suddenly cross that border?
1: We don't, Rob. Spain needs Morocco's help in controlling migration from northern Africa. And Morocco has usually been an ally when it comes to the border. But I spoke to Ricardo Fabiani. He's a project director for North Africa for the International Crisis Group. He says there is evidence that Moroccan security forces were involved in this crisis.
3: We have testimonies by some Moroccans who crossed into Ceuta. We have videos circulating online showing trucks full of people unloading them in front of, you know, complicit Moroccan police forces.
1: Now, the Kingdom of Morocco doesn't normally comment publicly, but Morocco's ambassador to Spain told the Associated Press that what happened in Ceuta had unfolded against Morocco's wishes. She said, quote, "We have always prioritized legal, orderly, and safe migration for all."
0: So have there been any political repercussions for Spain?
1: Yes, this has created a bit of a diplomatic crisis, actually. After the images from Ceuta on Thursday, some European Union leaders called out what they see as Spain's loose immigration policy and said that Ceuta is proof that EU needs to be tough on immigration. Spanish Prime Minister Pedro Sánchez sent a letter calling out some of his European counterparts for, quote, "attacking Spain." Italy's Giorgia Meloni followed that with a letter signed by 22 EU countries calling for an emergency meeting of interior ministers to discuss the border situation in Ceuta and take immediate action to control Europe's external borders.
0: That is NPR's Miguel Macias. Miguel, thank you.
1: Thank you.

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1: We have a 20% chance of showers and thunderstorms today. Mostly sunny otherwise. Expect a high in the mid-90s. Tonight, again, a 20% chance of rain, but a low around 77. For Sunday, a chance of showers in the afternoon in particular. We'll have a high near 92 degrees. The chance of precipitation, 70%. Decreasing to 60% by tomorrow evening. We'll have a low around 75. Monday, again, showers are likely. Possibly a thunderstorm with a high near 90 degrees. 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
3: I'm Louise Schiavone with these headlines. Spain's Interior Ministry says most of the 50 to 60,000 North African migrants who crossed its border earlier this week have returned to Morocco. The European Union has slated an emergency video conference for the coming week to address the issue. Deadly early morning Russian missile strikes over parts of Kyiv left at least 9 civilians dead and dozens injured in Ukraine. President Trump's social media platform Truth Social has begun selling a controversial new service, one aimed at computerized trading firms. For a fee of up to $100,000 a month, Truth Social is offering early access to posts, including major announcements about global affairs and the economy. I'm Louise Schiavone, NPR News, Washington.

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1: This is All Things Considered from NPR News. I'm Rob Schmitz. When NPR education correspondent Corey Turner walks into an elementary school classroom, he is noticed.
2: I am 6'5" and 200 pounds. I do not blend in, especially in younger classrooms.
1: So when he's recording in these classes, he has a technique.
2: I tend to like scoot around on the ground with my microphone. I crawl around. The kids think it's hilarious, but it also wins them over.
1: And his reporting about kids was fascinating. How they learn, why play is important, what makes for a healthy classroom. But in 2015, towards the end of the Obama administration, Corey shifted gears.
2: And that's when I did some reporting around trying to make the FAFSA, the free application for federal student aid, easier for students and families to fill out, because it was infamously long and complex. And then the real tipping point for me was around the beginning of the first Trump administration. I ended up teaming up with one of our business reporter colleagues, Chris Arnold, to investigate a little-known program that was meant to help aspiring teachers pay their way through college. And that's really when I got the student loan bug.
1: That student loan bug is what I asked Corey to talk to us about for this week's Reporter's Notebook. So we began there by talking about the Teach Grant program he just referenced.
2: It's one of those classic government programs that was born of good intentions and ended up working like a steel bear trap. It was intended to help aspiring public school teachers pay for college. But what ended up happening was the sort of paperwork, the hoops teachers had to go through, how much and how often they had to certify that they were who they said they were and that they were doing what they had said they were doing, meant that a huge number of the aspiring teachers who were trying to get through this program actually ended up getting their grants revoked, which meant that they then had to pay the government back. So it ended up creating these enormous debts for teachers, which was arguably the opposite of the intention of the program.
1: Like a reverse loan program.
2: Exactly. And so when Chris and I started working on it, it was because we had gotten a tip that this program was a mess. And we got our hands on an internal review of the program that, you know, it was one of these reviews that was in utter bureaucratic ease. It was hard to parse, but there were several lines in the report where Chris and I just looked at each other and were like, wait, what? How many teachers? Oh, my. Wow. And then we just started digging. And it still took more than a year.
1: So your investigation into the Teach Grant program ended up pushing the Education Department to make big fixes to this program. Was there a moment from your reporting that has stuck with you over the years?
2: Yeah, there are actually two moments. A shout out to the first Trump administration, because they did not create this problem. But in the first Trump administration, the Education Department actually issued an apology to me in my microphone about this Teach Grant program, and then they fixed it. And I was really surprised and impressed by their responsiveness. The other moment that stands out is much more personal and emotional. One of the many teachers we met along the way, her name was Caitlin McCollum. She lived in Tennessee. She had used the program. She had received Teach Grants. Anyway, I had the opportunity, once we finally realized that the Education Department was going to make some fixes to help, Chris and I were able to get on the phone with Caitlin and actually tell her.
3: You can now prove that you were still meeting the teaching requirements. You're doing what you promised you'd do.
4: Mm-hmm.
3: You're going to get your grants back.
4: Are you serious? Oh my God. sorry. I'm oh goodness. Oh, that is such good news. Oh, that's such good news.
1: Wow, Corey, that's a really emotional response there. Give us a little bit more information about her personal situation at that moment.
2: I mean, the sad thing is that she was one of many teachers we had met along the way who had received these teach grants to help pay for college. Mm-hmm. And then, if I remember correctly, her situation, again, was mirrored by lots of teachers. There was a lot of paperwork that had to be filed by a specific day, and it had to be signed by these specific administrators. And if it wasn't, and if it didn't arrive right on the day, you were basically jettisoned from the program, and your grants became debts.
1: Wow.
2: This is another example of, I feel like all of my investigations are just really... their explorations of bureaucracy.
1: Right. But they impact real people, obviously.
2: That's the thing. And they're so boring. They're so boring. And this is why I didn't want to get involved in student loan reporting originally, because it just felt so boring. But the boring is where the pain and the heartbreak and the change all hide.
1: Wow. Why is a system like this? Like, why it seems like the system should not require journalists to look into it and then force the system to work properly.
2: Oh, yeah. I don't know. I wish I knew. But I can also tell you that, you know, in my time covering student loans, I've done half a dozen of these. I investigated with a colleague the Total and Permanent Disability Discharge Program that, again, should be straightforward. If an American has a severe disability and student loan debt, the debts should be erased. And that's what Congress has said for years. Program didn't work. Hmm. And there are a bunch of these where it should be a no-brainer. You investigate. You push and you pull, you get the documents, you cultivate the sources, you know, and one of the things that happens actually is along the way, you talk to a lot of people sort of privately, anonymously, because they're afraid inside of government. And they all say the same thing, which is, oh, you're absolutely right, Corey. Like, it's not supposed to be this way, but it's just not easy to fix.
1: Wow. So, Corey, what are some of the stories you're working on now?
2: Well, so... I don't think it's overstating it to say that last year's One Big Beautiful Bill Act has introduced probably the most sweeping changes to the federal student aid system that I've ever covered. There are so many changes happening, from new limits on graduate student loans to a new effort to try to hold sort of predatory schools accountable if they graduate too many students into jobs that just don't pay. They don't justify the cost of the degree. Hmm. I mean, there's so many changes, and it's been hard to cover them all, but that's really what I'm trying to do right now. And also, like, the thing I always have to remind myself, bringing us full circle to bureaucracy, if it confuses me, it really confuses the average student loan borrower.
1: That is Corey Turner, correspondent and senior editor for NPR's Education Desk, trying to simplify the confusion about student loans. Corey, thanks.
2: You're welcome.
1: What lurks in the darkest depths of the ocean? Marine biologist Edie Witter has dedicated her life to studying this question, and she's found an answer. Light.
5: I was stunned by how much bioluminescence I saw, and I realized that this had to be one of the dominant processes in the ocean, and yet very few people were studying it.
1: The new documentary, A Life Illuminated, chronicles Witter's nearly four-decade career. She plunges thousands of feet below the ocean aboard submersible vehicles, all in an effort to understand the mysterious phenomenon of bioluminescence. It's fascinating and dangerous work.
5: Every time I make a dive in a submersible, it's a calculated risk.
1: In one part of the documentary, Witter's submersible is hundreds of feet underwater when it springs a leak.
5: When you find ankle-deep water in the sub,
6: the appropriate response is panic. I was terrified.
1: Luckily, Witter was able to return to the surface unharmed, but just an hour after narrowly skirting death...
6: So they were able to dry it out, and I was ready to dive again in an hour.
1: Earlier this week, I got a chance to speak with Edie Witter and Tasha Van Zandt, the film's director. I asked Witter what drives her to keep on diving.
7: It's curiosity about what is life like in the biggest living place on Earth, the most unexplored region of the planet. And to be able to see it with your own eyes, especially all of these amazing, amazing creatures that make light to help them survive. So many questions to answer, and you're never going to be able to answer them unless you go and explore.
1: And Tasha, I want to turn to you. Tasha Van Zandt, what drew you to Edie? Why did you want to tell her story?
8: Well, I've always been fascinated by stories of the Kraken and 20,000 Leagues Under the Sea. But in 2012, I, along with the rest of the world, saw this first footage of a live giant squid in its natural habitat. And I was just completely transformed by seeing these images. But it wasn't until years later that I really sat with the question of who was the person behind the camera and what did that mission really look like? And so I ended up reaching out to Edie in 2020. And on our first conversation, when I was asking her about the giant squid expedition, that is when I realized that was really just one of hundreds of discoveries she's made in this lifetime of exploring our ocean planet, and is when the spark for this film began.
1: I wanted to talk about bioluminescence, which is at the core of this film. Edie, what is bioluminescence and how do animals use it?
7: The bioluminescence that most people are familiar with is fireflies, but there's actually a lot of animals on the planet that make light, most of them living in the ocean. And they do it by mixing chemicals together in their bodies, just the way when you break a light stick, you shake it up and the chemicals mix together, they make light.
1: And how did bioluminescence become your life's work?
7: So I decided I wanted to be a marine biologist when I was 11 years old and got to explore a coral reef. And for my PhD, I was actually working on a marine dinoflagellate, but the bioluminescence was not the point of the study at the time, but I got more and more fascinated by this ability of creatures to make light. And then my major professor was great at getting funding, and he got a major grant for a new kind of spectrometer. And I've always been kind of a gadget freak, so I became the lab expert on it. At which point he says, I think we should send you to sea to measure all these animals in the ocean that make light that nobody's ever been able to measure before. And on one of these expeditions, they were testing this new diving suit called WASP. I would get on the headset and talk to whoever was down in the suit and ask them, would you please turn out the lights and tell me what you see? And, you know, they'd turn out the lights and then I'd get, oh, wow, that is so cool. And I'd say, well, could you be more specific? And they were terrible at it. And so the chief scientist took pity on me and offered to let me train as a pilot. So 2 years later, I got to have the experience myself of going down in WASP.
1: And what did you see?
7: The first time I went down was down to 800 feet, and I had the lights on, and there wasn't much in the water. It looked pretty barren. And then I turned out the lights, and I was in the middle of a fireworks display. It was just absolutely breathtaking. Flashes and glows and squirts and swirls of light, all of it different shades of blue. I was blown away because I, at that point, knew how much energy it takes for a living creature to make light. And I felt like this has got to be one of the most important things in the ocean. Why aren't more people studying it? And suddenly there was no question. That's what I wanted to study for the rest of my life.
1: Tasha, I want to turn to you here. You know, in telling this story, you've worked with a lot of archival footage. How did you decide which parts of Edie's career to include, and how collaborative was the process with Edie herself?
8: You know, Edie has done so many incredible expeditions throughout her life, but ultimately we interweave this present day journey where we followed Edie to 3,300 feet to the ocean floor, where she searches for this phenomenon called the flashback phenomenon. And I actually was able to dive with Edie. And when we landed on the ocean floor, I had this transformative experience. You know, I've always been so fascinated and inspired by astronaut stories of the overview effect and what it feels like for them when they go to space and see the entirety of our small pale blue dot. But here we were in the center of our planet, and I had this inverse effect and this interview effect of our oceans, where instead of feeling like our planet is so small, I felt the vastness of how much more wondrous discoveries there are to be found. And, you know, as Edie often shares, how much more there is to find that we don't even know how to look for yet.
1: As you mentioned, Tasha, the crux of this film is the pursuit to capture on video this flashback phenomenon, which, Edie, you have seen multiple times. What is this flashback, and why is it important for you to capture it, Edie?
7: If you're down in a sub in total darkness and you flash your floodlights on, and this, on the second flash, it seems like you're just surrounded by everything that's lighting up all at once, but in synchrony. And I don't know what it is, but I suspect what it is marine snow and bioluminescent fecal pellets that have bioluminescent bacteria on them.
1: Marine snow, in the briefest of descriptions, is material that is basically the detritus of the sea. Is that correct?
7: Right. And that's why it's important. This is why there is life in the deep sea below depths where sunlight can penetrate, because of the marine snow and fecal pellets drifting down from above. And how these animals find this in total darkness is critical, and bioluminescence apparently plays a part in that. So for bioluminescent bacteria to light up like that is an opportunity for them to be eaten by a fish or any kind of animal that has a food-rich environment in its gut. And so that's why we have as much life as we do in the deep sea.
1: Tasha Van Zandt is the director of Life Illuminated, a film about marine biologist Edie Witter. Tasha Van Sant and Edie Witter, thank you.
7: Thank you.
8: Thank you so much.
1: For Saturday, August 1st, this is All Things Considered. Join us tomorrow for more stories we hope will illuminate your curiosity. Have a great evening.
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Well, hello and howdy, music lovers of planet Earth, and welcome once again to Mountain Stage, live performance radio from the Mountain State of West Virginia. I'm David Mayfield, standing in this week for Kathy Matea, who was recently indicted. Sorry, I read that wrong. Recently inducted into the Grand Ole Opry. That's right. Congrats, Kathy. We have a great crowd here with us at our home, the Culture Center Theater, here in beautiful Charleston, West Virginia. Thanks for being with us here in the house and out there on the radio. I'm glad you're here, and you'll be glad, too, because we're welcoming one of the most prolific songwriters of his generation. You know him from his acclaimed work with The Hold Steady. And he's back along with a new group. We're excited to have Craig Finn and the Band of Forgiveness here. And in our second hour, a fiery young bluegrass band from East Nashville. The name says it all. East Nash Grass is with us. I like them. And later in this hour, a North Carolina roots duo who specialize in handcrafted acoustic music, songwriter Paige Anderson and fiddler Emily Rose. They go by Two Runner. And in just a bit, we welcome back one of our favorite voices in song and in lyrics. So happy to welcome back Deb Talon to the Mountain Stage. But to start the hour off, we have a singer-songwriter originally from Lafayette, California. Early on, she led Nikki Bloom and the Gramblers, a San Francisco area band that went viral with their Van Sessions video, where they cover Hall & Oates. That video has over 4 million views and features Nikki absolutely shredding on the kazoo, all while driving. Don't try that at home. After years of relentless touring, she eventually relocated to Nashville and found a slower pace of life that has informed her 3 solo records, including the brand new album Rancho Deluxe, recorded at her home in Tennessee. That album features contributions from Kai Welch, Jess Nolan, and Cameron Neal. And Nikki's performed with everyone from the infamous String Dusters to Phil Lesh and Friends. And we are thrilled to have her back here with us right now. Please welcome to the Mountain Stage, Nikki Bloom.

Thank you. We're so happy to be here. It's always a real honor to get to play Mountain Stage. I want to introduce my band real quick. Dan Nobler's on stage left playing guitar. Jesse Wilson's here playing the bass and singing with me. He also produced Rancho Deluxe, the new record. Jamie Dick back there playing the drums. This is our dear friend, Mr. Joe Passapia, playing guitar and singing. And we got Will Honecker over there, stage right, playing keys. Thank you so much. We're going to do all songs from the new record, Rancho Deluxe. This is called Bay Laurel Leaves. And it's about finding two homes, many homes. The older I get, the more homes I have. And it feels good.

Thank you so much. This is a song Jesse and I wrote. It's one of my favorite tracks on the record. Maybe because it's about other people, not me. But it's about putting yourself in other people's shoes. And, you know, when you see somebody at the store and they're having a bad day, let them have it. Kill them with kindness. We're all going through stuff.

Yes, we will. Thank you. We had the most beautiful drive today from Warm Springs, Virginia, through the hollers into West Virginia, and it was just beautiful. The leaves were changing, and that's one of the loveliest things about getting to tour, seeing this beautiful country we get to live in. We're going to do a song. It's called Falling Out of Dreams, and it's really about having the realization that following your own path is the most important, instead of fulfilling other people's ideas of what you should be doing or what path you should take. It really is about finding your own authentic path and following it.

0: Thank you so much. I'm Nikki Bloom. It's been an honor to play for y'all. It's going to be such a lovely program. We can't wait to hear it ourselves.
1: Nikki Bloom, everybody. What a voice. And what a band. Nikki is touring in November with shows in Nashville and out on the West Coast. And the new album is called Rancho Deluxe. So make sure you check that out. One more time for Nikki Bloom. 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
1: 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Our next guest is a songwriter whose music has been touching hearts for years. Originally from Western Massachusetts, Deb Talon got her start in the Portland music scene before heading back east to focus on songwriting, eventually becoming one half of the Weepies, a folk pop duo with a devoted worldwide following, whose songs have appeared in numerous films and TV shows, including Grey's Anatomy and Scrubs and Too Many to Mention. She's also built a strong solo career, releasing 6 albums, including her latest, I Thought I Saw You, a beautifully crafted collection that highlights her gift for melody with stories of hope, time, and the beauty of everyday life. It's a real treat to welcome to the Mountain Stage, Deb Talon.
9: Oh, thank you. One, two, three, four.

Oh, thank you so very much. Thanks. So this is my friend Dan Padley on the guitar tonight. Dan and I are both presently residents of Iowa City, Iowa. And so we flew out, actually from Chicago today. We're going to do a song now that's it's actually a song I wrote while in the weepies. it's called Hummingbird. And in it is a little bit of a rumination about, you know, sometimes we get really good at dealing with the difficult things in life and the pain and the grief, and we have like capacity for that. But then when joy and really good things happen, it's almost like we have this little tiny cup and we have to learn to, like, sometimes that's even more of a challenge, I think, to expand that part of ourselves. Anyway, so this song kind of plays with that idea a little bit.

0: Thank you very much. We're going to do, I'm not going to talk too much in between because we really want to share some music with you tonight. So we're going to do a song from my new album. It was out in February. The song's called Just You.
1: One, two.

Ooh, thank you. Thank you so much. It's really lovely to be back at Mountain Stage. Thanks so much for listening.

0: Thank you so much for having us. Dan Padley on guitar. I'm Deb Talon.
1: Deb Talon, everybody. Her latest album, I Thought I Saw You, is available now wherever you get your music. Give it up one more time for Deb Talon on the Mountain Stage.
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1: All right, up next we've got Two Runner with us, a duo that hails from the hills of Northern California, with Paige Anderson on guitar, Clawhammer banjo and vocals, and Emily Rose on fiddle and harmony vocals. Paige grew up touring the country with her family's bluegrass band. Hey, me too. My family, not yours. And Emily started fiddling in the Celtic tradition when she was just 9 years old and later honed her craft at Berklee College of Music. Fate brought them together as neighbors, and their friendship quickly blossomed into a musical partnership. Together, they blend old-time Appalachian and Celtic influences with wistful songwriting, beautiful harmonies, and instrumental skill. They've shared stages with people like Sierra Farrell and Watch House, and they have a gorgeous new single out now called Late Dinner, available wherever you get your music. Making their Mountain Stage debut, please welcome Two Runner.
3: Thank you so very much. This is our first full-length record with a record label. We signed to Garhole Records, which is Nick Shoulder's record label, if you're familiar with him. It's a very rad independent label out of Arkansas. And this is one of the songs that we picked off the record. This one's called 5 Minutes.

0: Thank you so much. I'd love to introduce our wonderful songwriter as well as guitar player and banjo player over here. She grew up in a family bluegrass band, if you couldn't tell, and just is one of the best songwriters I've ever encountered in my whole life. This is Paige Anderson over here. Give her a huge round of applause.
1: Thank you so much. And I'm going to introduce this amazing woman next to me. She's my absolute favorite fiddle player, and I am eternally grateful that we cross paths in this world. Please give a hand for Emily Rose over here on the fiddle.
0: Thank you so much.
1: Thank you so much to Mountain Stage for having us. This really means a lot. We're very honored to be here tonight. And thank you all for being here and supporting live music. This is one that's going on the new record. This one's kind of a little desert ditty, I would say. This one's called Road Runner. Thank you, everyone.

0: Thank you everyone so much.
1: Paige and Emily, that's Two Runner, everybody. Their latest single, Late Dinner, is out now. They'll be touring all across Europe in November, and they've got a new full-length album coming out in 2026. I can't wait that long. Give it up one more time for Two Runner, everybody. We want to say a special howdy and a big thank you to you right now if you're listening over WYSO in Yellow Springs, Ohio, or over KENW in Portales, New Mexico. We're glad to have you listening, and we hope you can join us next week when we welcome Shadowlands featuring S. Carey and trumpeter John Raymond, plus Tay and the Neighborly, Damn Tall Buildings, Aaron McEwen, and Ken Yates. This is David Mayfield sitting in for Kathy Matea, and you're listening to Mountain Stage, live performance radio from the Mountain State of West Virginia. 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

Well, hello again, and welcome to the second hour of Mountain Stage. I'm David Mayfield, sitting in for Kathy Mattea. A lot of people think Kathy's not here because she was just officially and finally made a member of the Grand Ole Opry. But I know the truth, folks. She's really not here because she's off taping a new season of Naked and Afraid. While she's doing that, we are here in Charleston, West Virginia at the Culture Center Theater. And still to come, we welcome back a treasured songwriter in the world of modern rock and indie music. Craig Finn and the Band of Forgiveness will be out here. But up next, we've got one of the most exciting young bluegrass bands on the scene today, East Nash Grass, hailing from, where are you guys from? Oh, East Nashville. They first came together around 2017, honing their chops and stage chemistry during a weekly residency at Dee's Country Cocktail Lounge. Ooh. Individually, they have performed with the likes of Dan Tominski, Tim O'Brien, and Sierra Hull. But together, they create a sound that clearly has respect for tradition, all while being daring and creative. It's no wonder they were named 2024 New Artist of the Year by the International Bluegrass Music Association. That's right. Their latest album, All God's Children, is out now on Mountain Fever Records. Please welcome to the Mountain Stage, East Nash Grass.

0: It is an honor to be right here on Mountain Stage, as I mentioned, in beautiful, wild, and wonderful West Virginia. And Do all y'all live here? Well, good. Well, this is a wonderful place. We hope to get to tour here more. And we've had a really busy year this year. We've had a new record, as David mentioned, that came out back in August called All God's Children. And we've been all over about almost 100 shows, I think, this year. And so it's good to be here in West Virginia. As I mentioned, I'll try to introduce some of these folks up here and tell y'all where they're all from. This guy over here on the banjo is from the great state of Florida, the other panhandle, because I know West Virginia's got that thing up there, you know, kind of panhandle at the top. This guy right here, we're very, very happy to have him in the band. He's one of the best in the business, played with Tim O'Brien here, I believe, on Mountain Stage a couple different times. Y'all make welcome Mr. Corey Walker. Back there on the bass, he can play a lot of different instruments. He's a great dobro player as well as a great bass player. If you've listened to any bluegrass radio, which I mentioned this is on several radio stations, you've undoubtedly heard this guy right here, the big dad of East Nashgrass. Y'all make welcome from Ackworth, Georgia, from Blue Ridge, Georgia originally, Ackworth, Georgia now, Mr. Jeff Parton. Over here on the mandolin, he's going to sing this next song that he wrote, and we're really... This guy, East Nashgrass wouldn't have been a thing without him. It came out of his own brain, and we were very worried he wouldn't be able to attend this show because we thought he had a brain-eating amoeba, but it was actually just a tummy ache. Y'all make welcome from Searcy, Arkansas. That's Mr. Harry Clark. And on the fiddle over here, the reigning 2025 IBMA Fiddle Player of the Year. Wow. It's a lot to be proud of. We're very proud of this gal. She's worked with some of the best in the business. And when I was growing up in East Tennessee, she was in Middle Tennessee, and she used to terrorize all these other children in these fiddle contests, and she would beat them all mercilessly. She won so many contests. We're very proud of her to be here. Original member of East Nashgrass. It's Maddie Denton right there.
1: Also, folks over here on the guitar from Chattanooga, Tennessee, on the guitar, that's James Key right there. Please make him welcome, if you will.

Thank you so much, folks. Thanks to the Mountain Stage for having us. We've sure enjoyed being here. Once again, Corey Walker on the banjo, James Key on the guitar, Matty Denton on the fiddle, Harry Clark on the mandolin, Jeff Parton on the bass back there. Play you one more.

0: They don't pick like that on the West Side, I'll tell you that much. Their latest album, All God's Children, is out now on Mountain Fever Records. They've got a tour coming up with AJ Lee and Blue Summit. Give it up one more time for East Nash Grass. 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
1: This is folk singer Michael Jonathan. 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
2: I'm Scott Simon. 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I know, it's a stretch, but you can donate your car to support this station. 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
0: 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Well, friends, to close out our show, we've got an artist whose songs are like short stories that rock, full of memorable characters, keen observations, and devastating details. You might recognize him as the front man of The Hold Steady, one of the most respected rock bands of the past two decades. Over the years, he's worked with artists like the Mountain Goats, Titus Andronicus, and Patterson Hood. And as a solo artist, he has released six albums, including his latest titled Always Been, which was recorded with members of the War on Drugs. Tonight, he's here to grace the Mountain Stage with his new project. Here's Craig Finn and the Band of Forgiveness.

to my sisters with her daughter on the fringe of Philadelphia, the skinny cigarettes and snap and gum. But I'm grateful for the place to stay. I'm caddying on Saturdays. The money's not as good as it was when we were teenagers. Walk back from the golf course, cut through a couple backyards, try to keep my eyes pointed heavenward. In another prior life, the Reverend and his wife

the cops. I explained to them how much it is you mean to me. The cuffs, they made a click as they wrapped around my wrists. Everybody's got some version of security. Somewhere there's a life where the reverend has his wife and Jesus has his ministry in Galilee. But this sunset looks like blood from the windows of this bus, somewhere between Harrisburg and Bethany. Somewhere between Harrisburg and Bethany. Somewhere between Harrisburg and

Hey, thank you so much. I'm Craig Finn, and this is the Band of Forgiveness. And this is our fourth show, so thanks for being a part of it. And thanks for being at Mountain Stage, the legendary Mountain Stage. I think it's my fourth time here, total, between my band, The Hold Steady, and me. And I really do consider it's obviously a legendary program. So I wanted to play a song about another legend while we're on the topic of legends. And this legend is a guy named the Amarillo Kid. And the Amarillo Kid, as you might have guessed, he's from down in Texas. But that's not where he got legendary. That's not even where he got the nickname. You see, he's Stan Amarillo. Everyone's the Amarillo Kid. Now, he had to go to Buffalo, New York to get that nickname, and that's where he did the things that made him such a legend. Now, after I wrote the song, I was pretty proud of it, and I played it for a bunch of people, and some people in the audience, some Texans, they came to me and said, "Hey, Craig, down in Texas, we say Amarillo." And I said, "Yeah, I knew that." But up in Buffalo, New York, they say all kinds of crazy stuff. This is about the Amarillo Kid, and this is his story. I was born down in the handle. I was brought up by the strap. When the devil starts to show up in your dreams, then it's hard to get your dreams back. And if I lost my sense of wonder, you can blame it on the banks. Well, the scammers and the skimmers, they swim around together, and every dealer has a fish tank.

She said the guys that she'll be meeting with won't be easily oppressed. And if your whole thing's where you're coming from, they wonder why you left. I used to play first-person shooters, and I'd spend days inside those games. The speed made my head like a cockpit computer, till the wings came off the plane. I was deep in debt and desperate.

position. When the whole thing finally happened, they flew me out to Buffalo, New York. Well, the terms were much different than what we'd first discussed, but I was grateful for the work. Deanna was the girl that used to ride around to wait in the car.

kid. Listen to the legends, the Amarillo Kid. Thanks so much. This is a band of forgiveness. Nelson Devereaux, Ethan Alseth, Joe Strand, all out of Minneapolis, Minnesota, which is my hometown. I want to thank them for being a people of substance. That's a hard thing to find.

toy section at this drugstore. And otherwise, I'm pretty much cured. I've been getting out of bed before noon now.

Thank you. So I put out a record in April called Always Been, and a lot of the songs are about the same guy, and this guy is a former priest. He's recently left the priesthood, and the reason he did it was, the reason he did it is he never believed in God, which I think is more unusual that he became a priest in the first place. But over the course of the record, he does find faith, and it's at a very inconvenient time after he's already left the priesthood. And when he finds his faith, he changes his name. His name was Nathan, but he becomes Clayton. And the reasons for that are, they're discussed in the song.

We used to post up for days in this place in the flats. She'd stare off into space and draw smokestacks on her placemat. She had a dwindling grace and a faith in the industry that never really made any sense to me. Well, we were combing her place trying to come up with the funds for a phone number friend and an idling car. She said, you know, I probably don't see myself here forever, but for now it's pretty much where we are. I never really argued with her basic observations. I wasn't really into confrontation back then. I was mostly just about sitting in the window, watching the flag out front just twisting and twisting and twisting and twisting. We mark where we've been with the scars on our skin. We can only sing the songs we've been taught to. Rachel recommended messing with the settings. She said it's better than settling for whatever they give you.

Rachel was practical. She always carried matches. Said she didn't have habits, the rituals. She threw salt over her shoulder when they rang for last orders. Held her breath when she got up from the table. Never really mattered that she was 12 years older. Except for when we talked about the 1980s. So I was still showing up to modern European history. She was trying to hold on to her baby. Started out calling me her partner in crime. Neither one of us were supposed to be in the taverns. I had a suspended license and a court case coming up. The judge said he was seeing some patterns. She said at sundown it feels like I'm riding a train I'm not on. That all at once sensation is speeding then sinking. Friday's making eyes at guys cashing their checks. Another form's of magical thinking.

pulled me over 5 minutes from home. Went off to the workhouse for 38 days. When I got out, I drove out to my brother's in Denver. He got me a job at a golf course, and I decided to stay there. I heard she'd been living off more of the same. Guess she got with that guy that took IDs at the door. Must have been last winter when I finally tried to text her. The number I had didn't go through anymore. So I was a little bit surprised when Sam got in touch. Asked me to be here. Told me what did it. It's my first trip back after 8 years in Denver. I drove in from the west. Man, the city looks different now. All the luxury lofts that they built from the old factories reminded me of her faith in the industry. Rachel did her best with the deal she'd been dealt. That's what I've got for a eulogy.

Thank you. Give it up for the Band of Forgiveness. That's Nelson, Ethan, and Joe. Appreciate them coming out tonight. I'm going to play one to bring us home by myself. And this is a song about two people. Well, two people I knew in my hometown of Minneapolis, Minnesota. Their names are Sean and Sabrina, and they were a couple that I knew. But the thing about Sean is that no one ever called him that. He had a nickname. They called him Shamrock. And Shamrock, he always wore one of those jackets, those Boston Celtics jackets, the green satin ones. You know what I'm talking about? I don't know if they called him Shamrock because he wore the jacket, or he wore the jacket because they called him Shamrock. It was a chicken or the egg kind of thing. I'm 99.9% sure that Shamrock had never been to Ireland, and I'm 98% sure he hadn't been to Boston either. He was a stay in South Minneapolis kind of guy. But him and Sabrina, they fell in love, and this is their story. She met him after summer school, the Hiawatha bus stop, in a knockoff Celtics jacket. Said his crew, they call him Shamrock. His mother died when he was 5, and his dad's some sort of drug cop. But the apple sometimes rolls way down the hill. Sabrina claimed the South Side, but really she's from Richfield.

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If you pull your funds together, then you're barely ever broke. Walking up to SA to get smokes.

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But his fingernails keep falling off, and he comes home pissed and sore.

life goes on. 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There isn't much to sit on when the old crew comes to visit, so they all get high and pass out on the floor. Then Shamrock just stops working.

static, and there's drums off in the distance, and their daughter's sleeping in a dresser drawer. Unprescribed and unfulfilled applications, special skills. She admits she sometimes still takes 20s from the till.

call came in this evening from the County Credit Union. Two guys with masks and pistols crashed in as they were closing. By the time the cruisers came around, they had grabbed the cash and scattered.

Wisconsin. When the footage ran on news at 9, she could tell that it was Shamrock. And their ragged satin jacket, this is Boston. Unrehearsed and unprepared,

0: Thanks to Mountain Stage for having me. 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Thank you.
1: Craig Finn, everybody. And the Band of Forgiveness. Craig's about to go out on tour out on the West Coast with Patterson Hood, so make sure you look for that. How about one more big round of applause for Craig Finn and the Band of Forgiveness, everybody. And keep it going for East Nash Grass. And Nikki Bloom. And how about Deb Talon? And Two Runner. And your humble and handsome host. Oh, go on. And, of course, a big thank you to everybody here in Charleston, West Virginia. And, as always, a special thank you to those of you out there listening in Radioland, because without you, there'd be no Mountain Stage, and that would break my heart. We hope you can join us next week when we welcome Shadowlands, featuring S. Carey and John Raymond, Tay and the Neighborly, Damn Tall Buildings, Aaron McEwen, and Ken Yates. Mountain Stage is produced by Larry Gross and Adam Harris. Senior producer is Jeff Shirley. Associate producers are John Ingram and Mallory Richards. We're engineered by Patrick Stevens, Richie Collins, Blake Roberts, and Greg McGowan. Production assistants by Michael Lipton, Lance Schrader, Chris Mead, Sam Porter, Don London, Kelly Lassiter, Jen Brown, and Tony Patterson. 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Mountain Stage was founded by Andy Ridenour, Francis Fisher, and Larry Gross. Why don't you go out and hear some live music wherever you are, just as soon as you can? You've been listening to Mountain Stage, live performance radio from the Mountain State of West Virginia.

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This summer, more than ever, the challenge is to be and stay cool. So we're all about songs and sounds as ways to chill out. We asked musicians, critics, and producers just what it meant to be cool. Leading the in crowd is the late pianist Ramsey Lewis, who will engage in some chin music. For the L7s, that would be Conversations.

0: let's start off with a man who sang about a chorus, Oscar Brown Jr., with his answer to the question of the hour, what is cool?
1: Well, it's the opposite of getting excited, being agitated, being discombobulated. It's taking life and chilling it, cooling it down to the point where your response to phenomena is more thoughtful, more relaxed, and hopefully wiser.
2: That sounds cool.
1: The song "But I Was Cool" began when I was talking to Max Roach about an idea he had for beating the drums and having a singer scream. And that appealed to me at that time.
3: I've always lived by this golden rule. Whatever happens, don't blow your cool. You gotta have nerves of steel. And never show folks how you honestly feel. I've lived my whole life this way. For example, take yesterday. I breezed home happy, bringing her my pay. Her note read, so long sappy, I have run away.